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3: Now a look at your evening weather on Vacaville Fairfield Christian Talk Radio. Sunny today with a high near 94 and lows around 60. Mostly sunny tomorrow with a high of 91 and lows around 55. For your Friday, mostly sunny with a high near 85 and lows around 56. And for Saturday, partly sunny with a high near 83 and lows around 56. That's your evening weather on Vacaville Fairfield Christian Talk Radio.
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0: Have you ever experienced such bitter circumstances that it feels like the Lord is against you? Naomi did. This is Jennifer Miller with the Christian Working Woman, and this week we are considering the laments of various women in the Bible. In the book of Ruth, we read that Naomi and her family were forced to move to a different country and culture because of famine in their homeland. Just imagine packing up two children with your husband and leaving everything you ever knew to start again in a new culture. But shortly after arriving, Naomi's husband died. And after being there 10 years, her sons married, which was probably hopeful and joyous. However, any joy was short-lived as both her sons passed away too. At this time in history, a woman with no husband, no sons, and no extended male family members had very little chance of survival. Not only did Naomi face abject poverty, but all of her hopes and expectations for what her life would look like fell to pieces. After coming back to Israel, she quickly tells those who once knew her not to call her Naomi, meaning pleasant, but Mara, meaning bitter. In Ruth 1, 20 through 21, we get a glimpse into how Naomi viewed God in her suffering. She says, "Call me Mara, because the Almighty has made my life very bitter, empty. Why call me Naomi? The Lord has afflicted me. The Lord has brought misfortune upon me." Interestingly, Naomi's lament isn't one directed to God. She doesn't come to him with her burdens, but she does attribute her troubles to him. I think this lack of coming to God is what allowed the bitterness to grow. Have you been there? Have you experienced extreme loss and found yourself thinking, "Why would God allow such bitterness to come into my life?" If you are in this kind of suffering today, where it feels like the Lord has dealt you a lot that is more suffering than you can handle, keep reading the book of Ruth. In Naomi's suffering, all she could see was the loss. But throughout the book, God shows that he had not forgotten Naomi. He was actively working for her good. And by the end of the story, the people around her are praising God because of how he redeemed Naomi's story and brought joy. Friend, in the depths of your pain, don't let bitterness grow. Bring your pain to Jesus. He will walk with you through it and is at work even now for your redemption. Be sure to join me tomorrow as we continue our journey through biblical lament here on The Christian Working Woman.
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2: Jesus is talking with his disciples one day, and he says to Philip, "He who has seen me has seen the Father." That's John 14:9. On Father's Day, happy Father's Day, dads, some people reflect on the fact that they didn't have a great father while they grew up.

gone too much, too angry, violent, abusive. Tragic. But there's a father you can love. And even if your earthly father didn't give you a perfect picture of what a dad should be, Jesus said that if you want to know what God the Father is like, just look at Jesus. Jesus reveals what our Heavenly Father is really like. He's kind, patient, merciful, forgiving, accepting, healing, uplifting. If you want to know what the Father is like, look at Jesus. And when you do that, you'll agree that you do have a Father you can love and trust. I'm John Bradshaw for It Is Written. Let's live today by every word.

0: It has stood the test of time. God's book, the Bible. Still relevant in today's complex world. It is written. Sharing hope around the globe.
1: Imagine growing up thinking you were someone and then discovering that you were someone else. And imagine if you found out your own godfather was one of the monsters of history. Guntram Weber was a 63-year-old teacher living in Berlin, West Germany. Like many Germans his age, he never knew his father. That was because his dad was killed during the war, or at least that's what his mother told him. Guntram, your dad was a truck driver for the Luftwaffe in Croatia, and he died in the fighting. That's all she told him. For much of his life, Guntram remained skeptical about what his mother had said regarding his father. He could never quite bring himself to believe her story. It always bothered him that she never talked about his father. And when he asked questions, she'd say something quickly and then change the subject. And to make things seem even more suspicious, there were never any photos of his dad around the house, and he couldn't find any documentation. Then one day, following a hint his stepfather gave him, Guntram did a little digging into his past, and much to his shock, he found the truth. Guntram was what they called a Lebensborn baby, a term the Nazis used to describe their plan to use selective breeding to create a master Aryan race that would eventually rule the world. They'd pick out what they considered to be the most Aryan-looking and racially pure men and women. And under the direction of the SS and Heinrich Himmler, they ran a special program where those people were essentially sent to breeding farms around Europe to give birth to supposedly racially pure children. And when Guntram went to find the truth about his dad, that's what he discovered. His dad wasn't a truck driver in Croatia. He was a major general in the SS who had a wife and three children of his own when he got Guntram's mother pregnant. His mother then went to one of the Lebensborn clinics, and thus Guntram came into the world. His real father was deemed a war criminal and had to flee to Argentina after the war, where he lived until his death in 1970. But as bad as that was, it wasn't the only dark secret in his life. He discovered to his horror that Heinrich Himmler, the infamous director of the death camps, was his godfather. Imagine thinking one thing about your origins all your life and then discovering the horrible truth. Your birth was a part of a systematic eugenics program. Thousands of Germans after the war suffered the trauma of making that very discovery. Some of the most basic questions people ask during the course of their lifetime are things like, who am I and why am I here? Anybody who lives long enough and gives life even a few moments of serious thought is going to ask those kinds of questions. In his book Anna Karenina, Leo Tolstoy presents a Russian aristocrat by the name of Konstantin Levin, who asks three essential questions. One, what am I? Two, where am I? And three, why am I here? As the story goes, Konstantin was looking at his estate when he suddenly wondered, what does it all mean? When these people are all dead and I'm dead too? What will all of this mean? I had a conversation once with a philosophy professor in London, England, who told me that philosophers still wrestle with the big questions. I said, Michael, what are those big questions? And he told me, here are the big questions we're trying to get to the bottom of. Who am I? And why am I here? There's something in the human heart that cries desperately to know what life is all about. What a waste to live here without knowing why you're here and how you're supposed to spend your time. Most people wander through life not knowing what their life really means. And then, when it's too late, they discover what they could have done. So let me ask you, how exactly are you supposed to live your life if you don't know why you're here or where you come from? Richard Dawkins, the famous Oxford zoologist and atheist, believes quite strongly that he's got the answer. He says that we are cosmic accidents created by chance through the unconscious mechanism of random mutation and natural selection. In other words, more conscious thought and purpose went into somebody scribbling some graffiti under a bridge than went into the creation of you and me, or the whole universe even. But look at the world around you. Everything seems to have a purpose. Ears have purpose. The brain of a dolphin has a purpose. The sun has a purpose. The DNA of a flower has purpose. And yet we're being asked to believe that everything around us is an accident and has no purpose at all? After more than a century of evolutionary theory being taught in the classroom, millions and millions of Americans still don't believe it. Most of us still believe that God purposely created us in His image. All the hypotheses and speculations out there about there being a selfish gene, or about natural selection, or about primordial soup, just don't make the same kind of sense found in the first words of the Bible. Genesis 1 verse 1 says, "In the beginning, God created the heavens and the earth." You know, in those few words, we have a radically different perspective on the question of life than the stuff we learned in high school biology. Are we really just the chance product of cold cosmic forces who never even saw us coming? Or are we the purposeful creation of a loving God who made us, as the Bible says, in His own image? There's quite a stark contrast between those two views. Guntram Weber thought he had it pretty bad, having Heinrich Himmler as his godfather. But at least his life had some sort of misguided design to it. As bad as the picture was, I think it's even worse to be told that your great-great-great-great-great-great-great-great-grandfather was a single-cell organism coming out of the primordial soup. Suddenly your life has got no meaning at all. Now let me ask you this question. Can a painting of a water lily suddenly become an actual water lily? Are you sure you know the answer to that question? I'll bring that answer to you in just a moment.

Time for today's Bible question. And thanks for submitting Bible questions to us at It Is Written. How can a person really believe the Bible is true? It was written years ago. It's been copied so many times. It was written by a lot of different people, and those people wrote different parts of the Bible at different times. Help me believe the Bible is believable. Great question. Thank you. I'll do my best. You know what's funny? There are historical books that not many people question when it comes to authenticity. Let me explain this a bit. An historian named Tacitus wrote the Annals of Imperial Rome. Few people question its accuracy or its veracity, even though what's available to us today comes from a copy, not the original, and that copy doesn't nearly date back to the original. Now, I'm not knocking Tacitus and the Annals of Imperial Rome. Just pointing out that there's a bit of a double standard when it comes to considering the accuracy of the Bible. Now, there are several reasons you can trust the Bible. I'll name just a few. Historically, it stands up. Luke, who wrote Luke and the book of Acts, is a very accurate historian, and the historical details found in what he wrote stand the test of thorough scrutiny. Archaeology has validated the Bible again and again. On numerous occasions, it's been said that portions of the Bible couldn't be trusted because they couldn't be validated by the archaeological record. But again and again, archaeologists have found records of cities or other evidences that show the Bible record was accurate after all. It's happened many, many times. Then there are the manuscripts. There are hundreds of old manuscripts or portions of manuscripts that show us that what has come down to us today is consistent with what was written hundreds and hundreds of years ago. The Dead Sea Scrolls, discovered in the late 1940s and early 1950s, are compelling evidence that the Bible is legitimate. They date back as far back as before the time of Christ, and they show us that the Bible we read today is fundamentally the same as what was written way back then. Now, the differences that exist in manuscripts are generally so small that they're practically irrelevant. You don't find a manuscript where Jesus says he is not the Son of God, or where Christ is teaching something bizarre. And consider prophecy. Many prophecies of the Bible have been fulfilled, and this demonstrates, I think, conclusively that the Bible can be trusted. When you've got predictions made that name a king before he's born, or that name a certain invader or conqueror before he is born, and then these things come to pass. When you've got all these prophecies about Jesus coming to the world, one saying he would be crucified, another saying not a bone would be broken, another saying he would be born in Bethlehem, another saying he would die in dishonor, another saying he would be rejected by the ones he came to save, and on and on. You've got a real problem if you want to argue against the inspiration of the Bible. What are you going to do with all that evidence? But you know what? At the end of the day, we accept the Bible by faith. The Bible's critics do raise fair questions at times. Some questions aren't very easy to answer, especially to everybody's satisfaction. But there is enough clear, what I would call, evidence for us to know that the Bible really is the Word of God. You can accept it by faith. Not blind faith, but reasonable, studied faith. There are many, many good reasons to trust the Bible. So many, I'm not sure how somebody can really be confident in rejecting the Bible. If there's a question you would like answered, please send it to me at itiswritten.com. I'll do my very best to get your Bible question answered. 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
You know, one of the great puzzles of modern science is the question of life itself. Where exactly did it come from? How did these chemical products, water, carbon, and protein, how did they make the jump from being, well, water, carbon, and protein to a living thing? The idea of a painting of a water lily suddenly becoming a real water lily seems impossible. How would the painting make that kind of jump? It's not just a small tweak here and there, and then suddenly the painting comes to life. It just doesn't seem feasible. But the old story you find in the Bible does seem feasible. God created life with purpose and design. And with human beings, he took special steps to make something very special. Listen to what the Bible says in Genesis chapter 2 and verse 7. And the Lord God formed man of the dust of the ground and breathed into his nostrils the breath of life. And man became a living soul. I want you to notice the intimacy. It says God breathed into our nostrils the breath of life. According to the biblical account, it wasn't an accident. Someone who cares deeply about our existence put us here on purpose, for a reason. Now take that version of human origins and contrast it with what the late paleontologist Stephen Jay Gould said about human origins. He said, "We are here because one odd group of fishes had a peculiar fin anatomy that could transform into legs for terrestrial creatures. Because the Earth never froze entirely during the Ice Age. Because a small and tenuous species arising in Africa 250,000 years ago has managed, so far, to survive by hook and by crook. We may yearn for a higher answer, but none exists." I can't imagine anything more hopeless. And when it comes to the really important questions in life, it just doesn't bring any lasting satisfaction. And with all due respect, how could Dr. Gould be so certain? He wasn't there when it supposedly happened. He didn't see any of his hypothesis take place. Instead, he took a few bits of scattered data, little piece here, little piece there, and then building on a whole bunch of unproven assumptions, he cooked up a theory of human origins that just doesn't really make sense. When I listen to people like Dawkins and Gould and all these other people who seem to insist that life is an accident, it reminds me of a passage in the book of Job, where God asks Job some pretty tough questions. I'm turning to the book of Job, chapter 38 and verse 4. Job 38 and verse 4, and it says this, "Where were you when I laid the foundations of the earth? Tell me if you have understanding. Who determined its measurements? Surely you know. Or who stretched the line upon it?" Just try to imagine standing in front of God, attempting to answer questions like this. And the rest of the chapter has a lot more questions. The point of it's really pretty simple. None of us were there. We're building a theory of human origins from scratch based on tiny bits of information and a whole lot of human arrogance. You know, I've heard people say that it's arrogant to suggest that human life is special, and that Christians are arrogant to suggest that people have a special place on planet Earth. Sometimes I really have to wonder, when we want to be smart enough to think that we hold the key to the universe, and we're too proud to think that someone might just have a claim on our lives, where does the real arrogance lie? And in the view offered by Dawkins and Darwin and Gould, the universe doesn't last. Follow these guys' theories to their logical conclusions, and you get a pretty hopeless picture. Eventually, the universe just collapses, and nothing will have meant anything. But the story given in the Bible bubbles with hope. It admits the sad condition of our planet. It explains the pain and suffering we're living with. And it holds out a promise that answers the toughest questions we can ask. To put it simply, God offers us a future. Listen to his promise. It's found at the end of the book of Isaiah. "For behold, I create new heavens and a new earth, and the former shall not be remembered nor come into mind."
If life were really meaningless, I don't think so many people for so many years would have asked so many questions. If you and I are just machines that fell together by accident, why would we even care about the meaning of life? But if our lives are the creation of a loving, caring God who has our best in mind, the questions you've got about life begin to make sense. They're kind of a homing beacon steering you back into a relationship with God. Now, in the book of Ephesians, the Bible says this. Ephesians chapter 1. He chose us in Him before the foundation of the world, that we should be holy and without blame before Him. You didn't just happen. You were chosen, and you still are. Because of what God did for you at the cross of Calvary, you're free to answer the call in your heart and rediscover your original purpose. Here's another passage found in 2 Timothy 1 verse 9, where the Bible tells us that you and I have been called with a holy calling, not according to our works, but according to His own purpose and grace, which was given to us in Christ Jesus before time began. Over and over again, the Bible says that you were chosen, you were called before the creation of the world. There's a reason you wonder about the meaning of your life. Dig a little deeper into your past, and you're going to make a remarkable discovery. Your life really does have purpose. You were put here intentionally, and there are forces at work in this universe to keep you from discovering the truth. In a moment, an incredible story about two men who found out who they really were. Eyes for India is giving sight to the blind, and you can be a part of this amazing work that God is doing. 15 million blind people live in India, more than any other country in the world, and many of the blind in India could see again if only they could have simple cataract surgery. It Is Written is making that happen. 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Or you can write to It Is Written, Box O, Thousand Oaks, California, 91359. You'll also find Eyes for India online at itiswritten.com. Somebody doesn't want you to know who you really are. You know, a little while ago, I came across a remarkable story. In the state of Maine, there were two men, Gary and Randy, working at the same furniture company. Customers and co-workers alike couldn't help but notice that the two guys looked a lot alike. Both of them had light hair, both of them had stocky builds. They both wore baseball caps and had goatees. Their mannerisms and appearance were so much alike that people used to ask if they were brothers. But of course they weren't, because if they were brothers, they'd have grown up together, right? Then one day Randy asked Gary if he knew the names of his biological parents. And to his surprise, they were the same as his biological parents. And the fact that they were both adopted really started raising some important questions. Randy knew that he had a brother out there somewhere. And so he asked Gary what his birthday was. It was June 10, 1974, the same year that his brother had been born. Now think about this very carefully. What are the odds that two brothers actually worked together in the same company all those years and didn't realize that they were brothers? What twists of fate had to happen to bring them both together on the same payroll? And how many days, weeks, years had actually been lost because they didn't realize how close their family really was? And now think about yourself here on planet Earth. Your heart tells you that your life is important. You've got this overwhelming sense that you were put here for a reason. You might struggle to know what that reason is, but you just can't shake the feeling. Maybe at night you look up at the stars wondering if somebody's really out there. Maybe in the quiet moments of your life you find yourself wanting to talk to someone, wanting to have a relationship. In every human heart, there's this feeling that we've been disconnected,
that we're missing out on the most important relationship in the world. Some people describe it as feeling a little bit homesick, as if we recognize that we really belong somewhere else in a different set of circumstances. That feeling, according to the Bible, is universal. In Ecclesiastes chapter 3 and verse 11, the Bible says that God has put eternity in the heart. In the last century and a half, there have been a lot of voices telling us that our existence doesn't mean anything. But after all this time, they are failing to convince us. The call in your heart just won't go away. New theories of human origins have failed to kill the cry of our hearts to know who we really are. And who are we? We are beings purposely made in the image of God, who promised us eternal life with Him long before the world even began. So right now, only one more question remains. Are you going to claim your meaningful life with God? According to the Bible, it's yours for the asking. And when you ask, you're going to discover that He's been there all along. It's just that maybe you didn't recognize Him. But will you recognize Him right now? Let's pray. We will thank God that He made us for a purpose. He made us in His image. And He made both you and me so that we might spend eternity with Him. Let's pray. Our Father in heaven, we thank you that we're not just accidents. We thank you that life is not meaningless, but that it's full of purpose. And we pray, claiming your purpose for our life right now. You made us, and not just to live and die, but you made us to live on this earth and then, die or not, live eternally with you, forever, in a place where it is good, where the flowers don't ever fade. And when we will enjoy and where we will enjoy meaning and purpose beyond our ability right now to comprehend. And so we thank you that you are our Father and that we are yours. We belong to you and we are glad. And we pray in Jesus' name. Amen.

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0: 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I'm your HeartWise host, Charles Mills. You dress them up, give them a kiss, and wave to them as they board the bus. This is a scene that's repeated millions of times each day in this country. Boys and girls heading off to school, learning what they need to know so they can be active, meaningful participants in this thing called life. If you're serious, really serious about your child's education, you may want to listen closely to today's program. Our guest is a man who thinks education should be more than reading, writing, and arithmetic. He strongly believes that another element is necessary for successful mental growth. That element is nutrition. Colin Schwartz works with the Physicians Committee for Responsible Medicine in advocating and promoting healthy school lunches. As a matter of fact, he recently took his message of nutrition in schools to Capitol Hill. Let's find out what happened. Colin Schwartz, Director of Government Affairs for the Physicians Committee for Responsible Medicine. Welcome to HeartWise.
1: Thank you for having me.
0: What's the big deal, Colin? Kids are young. Their bodies can handle whatever they dump down their throats, right?
1: Unfortunately, that's not the case. We actually are seeing that one in three kids are obese or overweight. There are recent reports coming out that kids born today, born after 2000, will actually have a shorter lifespan than their parents. So we are dealing with a national tragedy of sorts where, due to the way that we eat, primarily, kids actually live shorter lives than their parents. So when they go to school and they have to learn arithmetic and reading and writing, nutrition literacy is by far one of the more important things that they should be learning in order for them to be able to be productive citizens and also be healthy. With changes to school lunch program, which I'm sure you've heard all the controversy on the Hill food fight going on in Congress right now about recent changes to the federal law to actually make school fare healthier, we are working to not only have schools meet the current standards so that kids know what a fruit is, know what a vegetable is, will eat it, know what healthy eating is, but then also go above and beyond so that kids have options to healthy plant-based fare every day.
0: Colin, compare for us the school lunch of 50 years ago and today. I mean, we had meat in school, we had dairy in school, we had eggs in school. Why is it different now? Why are suddenly we so concerned about what we've always been giving kids, it seems?
1: I would actually say that because more and more kids are faced with diet-related disease with type 2 diabetes. Before, type 2 diabetes was always known as an adult onset diabetes. Right. It's now occurring in kids. Mm-hmm. So we can no longer call type 2 diabetes adult onset. So this has sort of forced the nation, forced parents to grapple with what are we feeding our kids, what are we feeding ourselves, and to look really closely at the school lunch line because that is a federal nutrition program. This is a program that's funded by taxpayer dollars that sends the message to kids and communities and families about what healthy eating should be. And it has taken decades to get this far. So the current standards that everyone is fighting over is all important things, such as reducing sodium. Mm-hmm. No one can really argue with that. Increasing whole grains, increasing fruit and vegetables every day so that kids actually eat them. We hear horror stories about kids who never even tasted strawberries before.
0: Yes, yes.
1: But what we still have on the lunch tray is mystery meats, processed meats, lots of cheese. We still have dairy milk. And those things haven't really gotten through to the school lunch program about the latest nutrition science that shows that it's linked to poor health outcomes.
0: In other words, what we're giving the kids, even though it sounds like it's the same, we're giving them a meat dish, we're giving them milk, we're giving them cheese, whatever, something has changed in the amount that we're giving them or in the processing of that food before it reaches their lips. Is that what you're saying?
1: We have worked to limit portion sizes or make it more age appropriate. So there is a movement to being mindful of how many calories kids eat and that it has less sodium, less fat. There's, of course, a movement for less fat in meat, less fat in milk, but it's still on the tray. And so kids don't have the option to even know of a healthy plant-based fare alternative. So instead of a reduced fat beef burger on the school lunch line, what about a daily salad from the salad bar or a bean and rice burrito or a burrito bowl with a whole grain tortilla and zucchini on the side and Mexican rice and corn? These are things that only very few kids actually have the option of in this country. Only those schools that choose to really go above and beyond to offer it daily for kids. We still have processed meat on the school lunch line, and no one is really going to argue that that is healthful fare. We still have cheesy pepperoni, greasy pizza that kids can still get, and unfortunately, that slice of pizza still meets the new standards for school lunch. So as long as it has reduced fat, reduced sodium, maybe a whole grain crust, it can meet it. But of course, at the end of the day, that product, when a kid is eating a slice of pizza, we all know that that's probably not what the kid should be eating at school. Instead, a student should have the option of fresh, potentially local, since there's a huge movement toward local food, to have a salad bar with just plenty of veggies and grains and legumes that can meet all of their dietary needs and requirements that they don't need to be getting from these processed foods and dairy milk that have been linked to poor health outcomes.
0: Very good. I guess that we can simply look at ourselves, look at the standard American who is eating the standard American diet to know exactly what's happening to our kids. This is not just a school problem. This is a life problem. This is a dinner table problem in American homes across the country. So you're trying to come at this at a source, at a place where kids sit and are fed, and that is where that can take place. And I'm just so happy that the Physicians Committee for Responsible Medicine is stepping up to the plate, literally, and trying to make a difference here. Obesity, we see obesity here not only in our parents but also in our kids. How does obesity and how does type 2 diabetes affect our kids' abilities to think and to take tests and to thrive and to succeed in school? Make the connection here for us.
1: We know when you look at kids in schools, if they're having healthful fare and that combined with nutrition education, so they actually have nutrition literacy, in their health education courses, they're learning about what's healthy to eat, how to make healthful food, where to get it. Then when they go home, they bring it up to their parents, and hopefully that's a way to get then the family and even the community involved with healthier eating, and it's not just the child. We see, though, that schools that really prioritize nutrition to get at preventing type 2 diabetes, or if you work with people with type 2 diabetes, with diet change, some of them have been able to go off their medications. Some have been able to reverse their type 2 diabetes. We've seen that in the work that we do at the Physicians Committee through our clinical trials. We know that once folks reduce their weight, improve their well-being, improve their health, then they are better able to thrive. For kids, it's being able to ace that academically so that they are best set up for success later in life for their career, and they can be better, productive, healthier citizens down the line. For adults, just the same. We see if you work to improve your diet, improve your health, prevent and even mitigate or reverse type 2 diabetes or these other chronic diet-related diseases that have been linked very strongly to diet, heart disease, stroke, Alzheimer's, even some cancers, a little bit can go a long way. And we see adults have fewer missed days at work. They report feeling better throughout the day, have increased energy, feel more productive, and ultimately are able to be also financially independent and increase their wealth for themselves and their families.
0: You know, Colin, I agree with you 100%, of course, and I have to share a story from my past. I was a school teacher once, and I had a small church school in Georgia. I had a dozen or so kids, and I decided that we're going to be healthy here. And so I said to our kids, let's have healthy lunches, and we went through and we talked about getting the whole grain bread and the apples and the bananas and all the vegetables and whatnot. And so I sort of sent a little menu home with them, and I said, let's try this for a couple of weeks. The kids loved it, but the parents came down on my head. Why are you trying to mess with what we give our kids for food? Are you finding that the kids are open to this thing and the parents are the ones that are giving the pushback on this?
1: As you said, you could speak from personal experience. This congressional food fight that's going on with school lunch and instilling healthier eating habits among kids has primarily been an adult debate. It's about parents who think that their kids just aren't going to buy it, they're not going to eat healthier, the kids are going to complain.

0: pain, they're just going to want to stay hooked on the junk food. And what we're seeing actually is that because of changes in the law, because of requirements that fruit and veggies be served in school lunch now, that kids are actually eating it, and that you can find creative ways to market it, to promote it with kids, and to source it so that it doesn't break the bank and schools are able to afford all these changes and, in fact, increase their participation in their school lunch program so that they're actually making more money, not less, with these healthful changes. Mm-hmm. Parents, of course, it's tougher with behavioral change to incrementally get folks to think about, well, which ways can they change their diet to eat better? There are a host of other things to consider, reducing alcohol, not smoking, exercising a little bit more. In terms of school lunch, the federal government needs to send the message to not just kids, but also parents, to prioritize kids' health. If we have a country where we're saying kids born today aren't going to live as long as their parents, we need to act with a sense of urgency. We need to send the message with taxpayer dollars that we're only going to fund the most nutritious foods and market it in a way and promote it in a way that is going to be tough and it's going to take time. But even within a few years, it only took a few years to see that kids are actually increasing their consumption of this healthful fare. We need to give ourselves more time and really believe in long-term behavior change, that this is something parents should do, kids will do. It might take a few more years, 5 more years, 10 more years, but we need to change the built environment for what we reinforce as healthier eating, especially to counter what kids have to be subjected to every day outside of school.
1: Yes,
0: so
1: yes.
0: From advertisements and what they're told is what they should eat and also what they think is most affordable and easiest to get and quickest to make.
1: Our guest today is Colin Schwartz. He is the Director of Government Affairs for the Physicians Committee for Responsible Medicine. We'll take a short break, and when we come back, Colin, I want you to take us to a school. I want you to show us what's on the menu at this school and what changes that school has experienced because of the switchover to the more nutritious food. Reading, Writing, and Nutrition is the name of our program today. Our guest, Colin Schwartz, and we'll be right back in just a minute, so stay right where you are.

0: have you ever seen so many cereal boxes before?
1: There are a bunch of them. Some with pictures of animals, some with bowls of fruit and milk, and some with cartoon characters. How are we supposed to pick one for our camping trip?
0: Is there one with a picture of a tent on it?
1: Let's see. What did the nurse tell us last week in school?
0: She said if a snake bites you, don't suck out the poison?
1: No, before that.
0: She said that we should only buy food that has a very short list of ingredients on the package. And she said don't buy cereal that's loaded with sugar.
1: Okay, we know that ingredients are listed in order. The first item that's in here is the most. So here's a cool box. Let's see. First item, sugar.
0: This one too. Sugar right at the top.
1: And this one. And this one. She said watch out for words like evaporated cane juice or corn syrup or even natural sweetener. They're just different words for sugar.
0: Hey, this one says that sugar is number 3.
1: Nope.
0: Why?
1: Read what comes next.
0: There are a bunch of words I can't pronounce.
1: The nurse said that if we can't pronounce it, our stomachs probably can't digest it. Try again.
0: Okay, here's a cereal that has just one thing in the ingredients list. 100% whole wheat.
1: That's all?
0: That's all.
1: Then that's it. Dump a little honey, fresh fruit, and soy milk on there, and we're eating healthy.
0: You sound like a commercial.
2: God has given us everything we need to be healthy inside and out. During Creation Week, He established a health plan for every creature on earth. 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This program was brought to you by the Children's Ministries Department of the General Conference of Seventh-day Adventists.

0: Welcome back to the program. I'm your host, Charles Mills. We're here with Colin Schwartz, the Director of Government Affairs for the Physicians Committee for Responsible Medicine. We're talking about school lunches today, and Colin has made the case that the healthier the lunch, the better the student. That seems to be going hand in hand. And it's obvious from the statistics that our students are not doing so well, not only in school, but also in their lifestyle and their ability to outlive their parents. That's on the downward trend. Colin, take us to a school where the program has been implemented. What's on the menu and what changes in that school that we need to know about?
1: Absolutely. So one of the schools we've worked with is a school in Queens that has a high population of low-income students mm-hmm. who rely on the school lunch program and breakfast each and every day. And it's the Active Learning Elementary School, also known as TALES, in New York City. And they were one of the first schools to make the switch to go all vegetarian because they really wanted to prioritize nutrition in their school lunch program. And if you look at their menus, they offer two fresh salad bars every day. They serve spinach wraps and marinated chickpeas with broccoli, which they call broccoli trees, because if you figure cute, quirky ways that you can call the vegetable or the fruit, that will increase the kids' liking and consumption of it. And vegetarian chili, and it's all plant-based. The school, once they moved to all vegetarian, actually has reported that their academic performance has increased. They're one of the top performing New York public city schools, and the BMI, the weight of their kids, has actually decreased. They report that kids have more energy throughout the day. Students don't have a lull after lunch, likely because they don't have really heavy, sugary, fatty food sitting in their stomachs. Mm-hmm. And the school has also been able to have these changes pay for itself. So it's not only increased participation in their school lunch program, but they're not breaking the bank with all of these healthful changes, and kids are eating it, not throwing away the food as you sometimes hear from other schools. Yes. And they absolutely love it. And then when the kids go home, they proclaim their love for kale or their love for broccoli trees to their parents, and we hear stories of how they're excited to go grocery shopping and pick out the fresh fruits and vegetables with their parents. So that also changes their eating habits at the home. They take that message from this, what the school has done, to the home and to the community. There are a handful of schools like this across the country, and we work to increase options for plant-based entrees so that all kids at least have access to this, to work with schools to know that they can do this, that there is increasing demand to move in this direction. There are also school districts, so one school district that we also worked with in Broward County Public Schools in Florida, that is one of the largest school districts in the country. I think they are the sixth largest school district and reach over 200,000 students, over 100,000 of which are low income, who participate in their school lunch program. And we went in and worked with them to pilot a vegan salad entree, a vegan hot entree every day. So kids actually have the option to grab the bean and rice burrito bowl instead of a veggie hamburger, right, instead of the cheesy, greasy pizza slice. Mm-hmm. And the kids love it. We see an increase in their offerings. All the schools in Broward County participate. They all have fresh salad bars. And this is not one of the wealthiest school districts as well. They have many low-income students and families, and we're also able to figure out ways that not only could they do this, make these changes, but pay for them and integrate what the kids are eating with the garden or the salad bar or the field trip to the local farm with what they're learning in class, so that monthly health education lessons include favorite fruit of the month, favorite vegetable of the month, include seasonality of fruits and vegetables, so that we have kids growing up that are more familiar with a healthier way of eating.
0: It sounds like the Physicians Committee for Responsible Medicine and you personally, you are finding ways of changing the world of tomorrow. This is kind of a hard world to change right now, but if you are educating young people, if you are making them healthy and they're taking the message home, you're finding a way to get not only into the next generation, but also into this generation with those sweet, loving, laughing faces of kids telling mom and dad, hey, let's go this direction. Is that what I hear you saying?
1: You're absolutely right. So we have to act with a sense of urgency. We can't wait. We have to stem the tide of childhood obesity, type 2 diabetes, adult obesity, any diet-related disease in this country. 7 out of 10 top killers of Americans are related to diet. Heart disease, Alzheimer's, some cancers, stroke, type 2 diabetes. Obesity puts you at risk of all sorts of health conditions. We cannot wait. We have to lay the groundwork for greater reforms, greater change down the line. So as we work with schools that are struggling with the school lunch program, we want them to meet the federal standards, the changes that have currently been made, but we also want them to go above and beyond, that kids have greater options, have instilled healthier eating habits, work with their parents, families, communities, so that we can really begin to have a conversation in this country about what does it mean to eat healthier. Many folks know that eating a lot of meat is probably not good for them. Processed food is not good for them. Because of the rise in obesity, people are more sensitive and aware of what they're eating. They're thinking about what they're putting into their bodies, how it's made, where it comes from. We've done so much and have gone so far, but we have to go even further to really educate Americans and especially students and get them, when they're young, to instill these healthier eating habits now so that they don't develop type 2 diabetes and obesity and shy away from processed foods and heavy consumption of meat and dairy.
0: Colin, in closing, where can someone go listening to this program, maybe a school teacher, maybe someone that works on the school board or a cook at a school, where can that person go to learn more about what PCRM has to offer at the schools?
1: I would encourage anyone who wants to take action to join our Healthy School Lunch campaign to go to healthyschoollunches.org. Again, that's healthyschoollunches.org. And when they go there, there's a sign up on our website on the upper right. Just fill out a form and help us spread the word and work with more and more schools to increase plant-based options for kids around the country.
0: All right, healthyschoollunches.org. I recommend that strongly, listener. Colin Schwartz, Director of Government Affairs for the Physicians Committee for Responsible Medicine. Thank you, Colin, for being with us today. Wonderful words of wisdom. Thank you.
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5: Welcome to the Mercy Minute from mercyships.org. 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

0: Look at your evening weather on Vacaville Fairfield Christian Talk Radio. Sunny today with a high near 94 and lows around 60. Mostly sunny tomorrow with a high of 91 and lows around 55. For your Friday, mostly sunny with a high near 85 and lows around 56. And for Saturday, partly sunny with a high near 83 and lows around 56. That's your evening weather on Vacaville Fairfield Christian Talk Radio.
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of deception in the last days. He uses three powers. And these three powers are described in the next verses. Notice now with me. Revelation 16, now notice verse 13 and 14. Notice the threefold attack. The Bible says, "And I saw three unclean spirits like frogs come out of the mouth of the dragon, and out of the mouth of the what? The beast, and out of the mouth of the false prophet. They are the spirits of devils working miracles, which go forth to the kings of the earth and of the whole world to gather them to the battle of the great day of God Almighty." Here is Satan's threefold attack. He uses a counterfeit false trinity. The dragon, brothers and sisters, is a counterfeit of God the Father. The beast, the Antichrist beast, is a counterfeit of Jesus Christ. The Antichrist, counterfeit of Jesus Christ. And the false prophet is the counterfeit of the Holy Spirit. And through this counterfeit trinity, we find that Satan will gather the whole world to fight against God's truth and God's people. But I want you to notice from what we just read that there is a progression of unity. There is a what? A progression of unity that leads to an all-out attack on God's truth and his people. And it comes in three waves. Notice with me on the screen. I hope you write them down. Here's the progression of unity. First thing that happens is the dragon and the beast and the false prophet unite together. That's the first unity. The unity amongst this counterfeit trinity. And then once the dragon, beast, and false prophet are unified, then they go to the kings of the earth and they unify with the political powers of the world. Why? Because they need physical military muscle in order to then take it to the whole world and unify the whole world in false doctrine to fight against the truth. It's military strategy to battle against God. And friends, listen, only as we know his strategy can we counter his attack. Can you say amen? And so now the next question is this. Who is the dragon? Who is the beast? And who is the false prophet? Let's first start with the dragon, and we're going to try and make this as clear as we can. Friends, we learned before that the dragon is none other than Satan. Can you say amen? In Revelation 12, verse 9, it's clear that it's Satan. But I want you to notice the dragon power of Satan is described as the old serpent. Notice, Revelation 12, verse 9 tells us, "And the great dragon was cast out, that old serpent called the devil and Satan, which deceives the whole world." So we find, yes, the dragon is Satan, but more specifically, he is called the old serpent who deceived how much of the world? Friends, question. What is this? Where is this passage pointing us to? Where in the Bible do we find the old serpent deceiving the whole world? You see, Revelation, this is echoing something in the Old Testament. If we want to understand what it means, we have to go back to the Old Testament. And friends, we realize that the serpent deceived the whole world when he deceived Adam and Eve in the Garden of Eden. In deceiving them, he deceived the whole world. And he did it by the means of the serpent. And friends, notice how he did it. Let's find out. Who is this dragon? It's Satan, but more specifically, what is the method? Genesis 3 verse 1. "The serpent said unto the woman, Yea, hath God said, you shall not eat of every tree of the garden?" Here, the serpent is putting a question mark where God placed the period. God said, you shall surely die. And he made it clear that the wages of sin is death. But now the serpent begins by planting seeds of doubt. He says, hath God said? In other words, did God really say that? Did he mean it when he said it? Here, brothers and sisters, is the origin of higher criticism. Doubting the word of God that many universities, even Christian universities, are teaching today. It came from the serpent himself. Yea, has God, did God really say this? And then notice, he then says to Eve, our first mother, the exact opposite of what God said. "And the serpent said unto the woman, you shall not what? Surely die." Here's the origin of spiritualism. The origin of the doctrine of the immortal soul. God said that the wages of sin is death, and the day that you eat thereof, you shall surely die. But Satan says, don't listen to God, listen to me. You shall not surely die. Well, what's going to happen then? "For God doth know that in the day that you eat thereof, then your eyes shall be open, and you shall be as gods, knowing good and evil." In other words, don't listen to God, Eve. He's not telling you the truth. Listen to me. When you eat, you won't surely die. There's life in sin. Yes, you might die physically, but you won't. That's not death.

0: encouraged as the world around us. It's why the Bible says we need to set our minds on things above. Christian hope is the wonderful assurance that we are a part of God's family, we have a mission to accomplish on earth, and we're heading to heaven where all sorrow, sin, suffering, and shame will soon be a thing of the past. How can a Christian foster hope like that? Romans chapter 15, verse 13 tells us simply, "May the God of hope fill you with all joy and peace as you trust in Him by the power of the Spirit." Hope overflows as we trust in Jesus. The key to being hopeful is trusting in the Lord, our blessed hope. And friend, I pray Christ will be your hope today.
1: In the year 1831, biologist Charles Darwin began a fateful journey on the HMS Beagle. On that journey, Darwin formulated the controversial theory of evolution, which has impacted society down to this day.
2: Our goal is to punch holes in that theory, so I'd like to welcome you to
3: Sink the Beagle.
4: Fire one, Captain.
5: What a shot, Stan. I'm glad I gave the controls over to you. You're putting them right down the old gullet.
2: Well, there goes that ship, the Beagle. And today, John, we're going to talk more about the ship and the people on it.
5: I'm John Kurlinski.
2: I'm Stan Hudson. We want to welcome you to another edition of...
5: where we look at the lighthearted... in a lighthearted way, the serious issues of evolution and creation and the people of evolution and creation. And today, we were going to look at one of our favorite people to talk about.
2: The Papa.
5: The Papa of evolution.
2: The Pope.
5: Mm-hmm. The Pope. It is Chucky Darwin.
2: We're going to look at Chuck Darwin today, Charles Darwin. And we're looking at Charles Darwin, and we have done it before. And we will probably in the future do more Sink the Beagles on Darwin because he is such an interesting person in as a historical figure. But the way we want to look at it today is, John, his personal journey, especially as it relates to his image of God.
5: Because yes.
2: Darwin was, he certainly started out as a believer. In fact, he studied and received a degree to be an Episcopalian minister.
5: Yeah, he was on his way. And he got sidetracked from various reasons and issues. But one of the things that Darwin really struggled with, and we want to look at today, is his image of God. And one of the reasons how he formed some of the background, things that moved on his heart was the issue of evil.
2: Evil. Well, now many, many people have had deep and personal questions about evil. If there is such a good and loving and powerful God, as we are led to believe in other parts of Scripture, why is there evil in the world? Why is there suffering?
5: And so Darwin had those same questions. Matter of fact, one of his... the famous works of John Milton, Paradise Lost, is one of his favorite books that he carried. He had a well-worn copy of this book when he sailed in the Beagle. And trust me, if you're sailing on a boat for a lot of years and you have several books, I suspect that there's some you're going to read over and over again and wrestle with some certain questions. And one of them was Paradise Lost. In fact, Paradise Lost was not just a favorite of Darwin's. It was immensely popular in Victorian England.
2: And what is he that he gets there in Paradise Lost?
5: Well, the main purpose of Milton in Paradise Lost was to sort of solve the problem of evil.
2: Okay.
5: The question goes, it's a real simple one. Many of our listeners probably ask, if God is a loving and all-powerful being, why does he allow evil to exist at all?
2: Mm-hmm.
5: Why are there wars, and why is there Afghanistan, and why is there Kosovo's, and why are there Columbine High Schools?
2: September 11.
5: Why are all these things that ever happen?
2: Right.
5: Yeah. So they try to justify a good God in light of evil and suffering.
2: Okay.
5: And that was hard.
2: Mm-hmm.
5: You know, and what has happened is one of the ways that Milton and others do this was kind of separating God from, you know, creation is sort of something that's on its own and not as much under God's control and influence. And that was how Darwin, I think, chose to do it.
2: So one of the ways of dealing with it, if you reject the scriptural account of how things are, and you're going to have to come up with sort of a different view of inspiration and the reliability of scripture, if you want to deal then with your world, you're going to have to push God, and you still want to retain that God exists, you're going to have to push God away, way far away, sort of, maybe he had something to do with his being here. Maybe he kind of injected the pond scum with a little bit of life, or maybe along the way he injects some information in DNA or whatever. But other than that, he kind of lets the world go on by itself, and there's bad luck, good luck, fate, whatever going on.
5: It's interesting that

0: just as a side note, Stan, that, you know, often new ideas are predicted or predicated, I should say, on the rejection of older ideas they're replacing.
1: Okay.
0: In other words, in this sense, the rejection of an older idea is part of the new one. And this is important because in the case of evolution, the older idea, the evolutionary doctrine that Darwin wants to propose, is not a rejection of a scientific idea that preceded it, but a religious one.
1: How do you mean?
0: In other words, evolution is predicted or predicated, excuse me, on the failure of a religious idea of creation, that somehow a good God made this world, how a good God did all these things, a loving God would do all these things. For Darwin, he wanted to separate that idea of a loving God and creation. So the idea that he is really challenging with his evolutionary scientific theory is not a scientific idea. It's a religious one. He's trying science replacing religion, and thus, and the reason being is because he struggled with evil.
1: He's obviously dealing with that personage called Satan. At some point, he's rejecting not just God, but he's rejecting the idea of Satan, a personal devil, right?
0: That is right. And to know that...
1: as a source of evil.
0: Yeah. And so Darwin, and shortly right after he had published, it went public, I should say, in 1859 with Origins of the Species, he wrote to a friend these words, which are very telling, we think, in this inside of what causes Darwin to tick, sort of sink the beagle. There seems to me, he says, too much misery in the world. I cannot persuade myself that a beneficent and omnipotent God would have designedly created the parasitic wasp with the express intention of their feeding within the living bodies of caterpillars, or that a cat should play with a mouse.
1: Which looks very evil and everything, and I agree, those are good illustrations of evil in the world, and certainly...
0: Cats, yeah.
1: Yeah, thanks, we got two at home. But in a greater sense, a larger sense in the world today, just to see nations warring against nations, how can God do that? And even, and let's face it, even if God created a devil who may be the source of evil... if God is still God, he should be able to control or keep the devil under, and this has been an issue for many.
0: And so what Darwin did to help solve that issue for himself is he chose selection. That was responsible for evil. That God, that nature, this thing called natural selection or nature, was his answer. His, what we would call, theodicy.
1: Well, at the beginning of his journey, John, he still believed in God. He was trying to, in some ways, give God a better image by saying, well, God's not responsible. We'll just put him way out there. He's an observer. It's other things going on here, other dynamics working in the world, natural selection.
0: And thus they were removing God. And God is not responsible for evil. It's natural selection. But as a result, when you start distancing God from all of creation's evils, so to speak, pretty soon you don't really need to have God anymore.
1: You don't need God.
0: And God was only kept in view and partially just in the sidelines to give him a little bit of an account for morality. But pretty soon it doesn't make any logical sense, and so you either have to embrace him or abandon him.
1: Okay, to say here, first of all, your original comment there about how he replaced a religious idea with a scientific one, I've always had a problem with people trying to separate religion and science as though they were two so different disciplines, they have nothing to say to each other. And yet, when you think about it, John, they both play in the same arena. They're both playing with the same issues. What is the cosmos made of? What makes it tick? How did it get here? Where is it going?
0: Are you hinting that evolution is a religion, Stan?
1: Well, I'm saying yes, it is. It's a faith-based philosophy on origin. Of course it is, but the point is the idea that scientists today, modern scientists, are trying to separate religion isn't fair because they're all dealing with the same issues. Okay, there's that. Now, getting back to Darwin. Darwin's image of God is also not just of evil, but he had personal issues. He had a difficult time imagining when his father died that God would be burning his father in hell for eternity. He had real issues there. And later on, after he married a wonderful Christian woman, Emma was a Christian to the day she died. She prayed for Charles every day. She worried about his soul. She was a wonderful Christian believer. He had these issues of religion that, for instance, when their daughter died, and Emma, of course, was praying for the daughter, when his very good daughter died from an illness in childhood, Darwin took yet a further step away from a God. How can God permit these sorts of things?
0: Mm-hmm.
1: So personal issues also drove.

0: of his ideas.
1: With each tragedy, with each triumph of evil in his mm-hmm. life mm-hmm. over the things that he thought if a loving God would not allow, he immediately then retreats farther away from God to the point that God really doesn't exist in his own mind, or if he, you know, or at least is impotent, if nothing else.
0: And you and I, as pastors, we deal with people with personal issues and losses and everything. I would have counseled Charles to do this. I would have said, Charles, you need to seek God for answers. You need to rely on him. He loves you. You know, there's plenty of evidence that he loves you. There is answers in God's word as to why there's evil in the world and what God's remedy is for it. He's not letting this world go just lopping off into heaven, into the heavens by itself. He's got a plan. He is going to conquer evil. He's going to conquer death. He's going to resurrect your daughter. He's, you know,
1: yeah, these all things these things. Will, but the sad
0: you have to have faith in God's word.
1: Yeah, but the sad reality is that part of the problem was the Presbyterian milieu of that era, the Victorian view, which is really more or less a dominant view, is God was kind of a warm, fuzzy God and a teddy bear, and they really never wrestled very hard with God's wrath or God's or the evil that results in the world. Mm-hmm. They didn't wrestle with the other side. And like you say, they reject the devil as well as rejecting God.
0: Yes.
1: They could not believe that God, the Bible contained an answer because they were rejecting the Bible. Because in this whole philosophical change that was occurring throughout the centuries of since the Reformation.
0: The secular humanistic science eroding the foundations of Scripture as being reliable.
1: Yeah, anything that hints of supernatural. And that all occurred because the early church was wed to Aristotelian philosophy. The early mm-hmm. church did not have good science, mm-hmm. and they used their Scripture to support bad science. And so and when they persecuted the early scientists mm-hmm. and the scientists threw out the church authority, but they also threw out the Bible with it. Mm-hmm. And so Darwin did not have a real Bible mm-hmm. to cling to find answers to.
0: Well, and Darwin's journey took him further away from God, and in his dying days as an old man, even though there's an apocryphal story about him turning back to God and regretting some of his mm-hmm. evolutionary theories, we know that that's been disproven. He was a bitter man to the very end as far as God and religion is concerned, and despite Emma's prayers, he never did make that turnaround.
1: Yeah, faith in a loving God is the real missing link in Charles Darwin's life.
0: He couldn't come to the point, John, of humbling himself before an almighty God and saying, Lord, I don't have all the answers. You have the answers. I rely on you. You know, it's kind of deceitful, the human heart, don't you think?
1: Yeah, we have a torpedo text for it. Read it for us.
0: Okay, this is from Jeremiah 17:9. The heart is more deceitful than all else and is desperately sick. Who can understand it?
1: You know, and Charles Darwin could not understand the deceitfulness and wickedness that arises even within his own heart.
0: Mm-hmm.
1: And so you start
0: becoming... It
1: clouds his own vision. You become more proud in your own thinking, less thoughtful of maybe a greater God and a being. You lose the idea of transcendence. Everything does just become a dog-eat-dog world mm-hmm. for Charles Darwin. And thus there is no meaning and purpose to life, and the purposelessness of it really leads him in the end as a man quite empty and
0: lonely,
1: and, lonely and troubled. And that's mm-hmm. the sad reality that many people have because they don't have what we would consider the ultimate source of good information, not mm-hmm. only scientific, but information that would meet the psyche of the soul, so to speak.
0: And it's still always a spiritual issue, and the human heart has to come to the point where they humble themselves before God and willing to acknowledge the lordship of God as Creator and the lordship of Jesus as Savior.
1: If you want to write a true theodicy, a true justifying of God's love, the links you need to find that Darwin never found mm-hmm. begin with humility.
0: Yes.
1: Begin with reverence of the Word
0: a
1: of God.
0: A humble human heart before the majesty of God.
1: And then it begins with accepting the Word of God and its explanation for our beginning and
0: affairs. But as Christians, as believers, as creationists, we believe God has his hand on the heartbeat, the very pulse of this world, and has a plan for all of us.
1: Because he loves us so. That's the kind of God we love to share here on Sink the Beagle.
2: 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What did Jesus say the kingdom of God would be like? Listen to the Bible from Mark 4. This is what the kingdom of God is like. A man scatters seed on the ground. Night and day, whether he sleeps or gets up, the seed sprouts and grows, though he does not know how. all by itself.

0: the soil produces grain. First the stalk, then the head, then the full kernel in the head. As soon as the grain is ripe, he puts the sickle to it, because the harvest has come. Again he said, What shall we say the kingdom of God is like? Or what parable shall we use to describe it? It is like a mustard seed, which is the smallest seed you plant in the ground. Yet when planted, it grows and becomes the largest of all garden plants, with such big branches that the birds of the air can perch in its shade. With many similar parables, Jesus spoke the word to them as much as they could understand. He did not say anything to them without using a parable. But when he was alone with his own disciples, he explained everything. That day when evening came, he said to his disciples, Let us go over to the other side. Leaving the crowd behind, they took him along just as he was in the boat. There were also other boats with him. A furious squall came up and the waves broke over the boat so that it was nearly swamped. Jesus was in the stern, sleeping on a cushion. The disciples woke him and said to him, Teacher, don't you care if we drown? He got up, rebuked the wind, and said to the waves, Quiet, be still. Then the wind died down, and it was completely calm. He said to his disciples, Why are you so afraid? Do you still have no faith? They were terrified and asked each other, Who is this? Even the wind and the waves obey him. From Mark 4. Listen to the Bible. It's great for the soul.
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2: Today's Bible study comes from Daniel chapter 5, verses 5 and 6. This is the story of the fall of Babylon. Listen to this in verse 5. In the same hour, the fingers of a man's hand appeared and wrote opposite the lampstand on the plaster of the wall of the king's palace. And the king saw the part of the hand that wrote. Then the king's countenance changed and his thoughts troubled him, so that the joints of his hips were loosened and his knees knocked against each other. I stumbled across a poem the other day written by the great writer Jonathan Swift, and given the current economic climate that we find ourselves living in, with the collapse of major American banks, I thought this poem was kind of apropos. Listen to this. He wrote this in 1720. A baited banker thus desponds, from his own hand foresees his fall. They have his soul who have his bonds. 'Tis like the writing on the wall. You know, as our Western civilization started to come out of the ignorance of the Middle Ages, the masses started to study ancient philosophy and literature for the first time in centuries. And most importantly, they started to read the Bible. When Jonathan Swift mentions the writing on the wall, most of his audience immediately knew that he was making reference to the Bible, to the night the Babylonian Empire was defeated by the Persians. Belshazzar the king knew what was supposed to happen, or at least he should have known. Nebuchadnezzar had already been warned in a dream that the golden empire of Babylon would give way to the silver empire of Persia. And now, as he parties with the most important people in the kingdom, trying to put their minds at ease about the Persian hordes parked just outside, suddenly a bloodless, severed hand appears and begins to write on the wall. And it was right at that very moment that he realized how big a mistake he had made. He could have made things right with God. He could have ruled the empire like Nebuchadnezzar did in the end. He could have had a saving relationship with his Creator, but instead, he chose the path of self-reliance and pride. He chose to ignore the direction that God has chosen for our planet, and he tried to strike out on his own. And that night, As the writing shows up on the wall, a sick feeling in his stomach tells him he's blown it, and now it's too late. You know, when I read the poem by Jonathan Swift and I tied the collapse of Babylon to economic collapse back in the 1700s, I started to wonder how many of us are noticing the writing on the wall right now. How many more hiccups in the world economy? How many more supersized natural disasters? How many more prophetic pieces have to fall into place before we get it? This world is actually headed somewhere. It has a direction, one chosen by God. And before too long, the kingdom of Christ is going to come, just like everything else in the book of Daniel has already happened. And at that moment, it will be too late. We'll have blown it. But that moment hasn't come quite yet. So let me ask you personally, how much longer will God have to plead with you? What could possibly keep you from accepting His offer of friendship and a much better way to live?

0: 30 days to natural blood pressure control, the no pressure solution. Drawing connections between stress and high blood pressure is not a recent discovery. As one example, consider the work of researchers at New York Hospital Cornell Medical College from the early 1990s. In their study of 8 work sites, the investigators found a convincing connection between a measure of job stress and higher blood pressure levels. In their study, high job strain, a stressful situation where one has significant job demands but little control over his or her work environment, pushed systolic blood pressure up nearly 7 points and diastolic nearly 3 points. Whether we focus on Cushing's syndrome, the latest theories on high blood pressure causation, or research linking work stress to high blood pressure, we end up discussing the sympathetic nervous system, a system exquisitely sensitive to the effects of stress. The bottom line is clear. If you have high blood pressure, you must get serious about stress management. There's a corollary as well. If you don't have hypertension and want to keep your blood pressure down, you too must be invested in stress management.
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2: Thousand piglets were released when a truck overturned in an accident on Interstate 70, about halfway between St. Louis and Indianapolis. Local fire departments, Department of Transport, police, anyone who could did everything they could to round up the little piggies. 100 of them died, but the rest were okay. It reminds me of the Bible story where demons went out of a man and into a herd of swine. The Bible says the locals weren't thrilled. Mark 5:17. Then they began to plead with him to depart from their region. Here was Jesus, the Savior of the world, the Redeemer, in their very midst. And they don't just tell him to get out of town, they plead with him to do so. Are there ever times that you don't want Jesus around? We can't afford to be without God's presence, even for a moment. I'm John Bradshaw for It Is Written. Let's live today by every word.
3: One day, God is going to separate the sheep from the goats, the true believers of Jesus from those who rejected him. Until then, we live a life where we, moment by moment, choose light and reject darkness. We are partners with God in the process of sorting one against the other. Jesus said, "I am the light of the world. Whoever follows me will not walk in darkness." So I choose things Jesus would choose and reject things he would reject. What does that look like? Stay tuned. I'm Christine Wurtzen. You're listening to Daughters of Promise. Well, this spiritually inductive process of separating light from darkness happens all day long for each of us. I choose my friends wisely. I know that light and darkness will not live together in harmony. I choose how I'm going to think. I take hold of a thought, then sort it as a light thought or dark thought. Is this something Jesus would think or Satan would think? If it's a dark thought, I cast it aside. I choose suggestions from others with wisdom. Not every piece of advice is worthy of my discipleship to Jesus. It is characteristic of light or related to darkness. How well I sort out my life and separate light from darkness will depend on how well I know Jesus, His life, His Father, and the Word they gave me. I need a grid to give definitive guidelines. Jesus makes each matter clear, and His Holy Spirit tutors me. The payoff is that as long as I sort life issues well and stay in Jesus' circle of light, the shadows are consistently dispelled. For Daughters of Promise, I'm Christine Wurtzen.
4: Psalm 124. If it had not been the Lord who was on our side. Now may Israel say, if it had not been the Lord who was on our side, when men rose up against us, then they had swallowed us up quick when their wrath was kindled against us. Then the waters had overwhelmed us. The stream had gone over our soul. Then the proud waters had gone over our soul. Blessed be the Lord who hath not given us as a prey to their teeth. Our soul is escaped as a bird out of the snare of the fowlers. The snare is broken, and we are escaped. Our help is in the name of the Lord, who made heaven and earth.
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6: God be merciful unto us, and bless us, and cause his face to shine upon us. Selah. That thy way may be known upon earth, thy saving health among all nations. Let the people praise thee, O God. Let all the people praise thee. Oh, let the nations be glad and sing for joy. For thou shalt judge the people righteously and govern the nations upon earth. Selah. Let the people praise thee, O God. Let all the people praise thee. Then shall the earth yield her increase, and God, even our own God, shall bless us. God shall bless us, and all the ends of the earth shall fear him.
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10: 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In Sri Lanka, Rebecca survived a bomb attack on her church in 2019, suffering burns and injuries that still affect her today. Recently, while undergoing surgery to restore movement in her hands, Rebecca's doctors found a brain tumor that has resulted in more surgeries and treatment. Even though Rebecca now faces additional trials, her faith remains unshaken as she continues to trust in God. And despite her ongoing physical challenges, Rebecca is joyfully ministering with her husband. 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
13: Now a look at your evening weather on Vacaville Fairfield Christian Talk Radio. Sunny today with a high near 94. Now a look at your evening weather on Vacaville Fairfield Christian Talk Radio. Sunny today with a high near 94 and lows around 60. Mostly sunny tomorrow.

0: for the stranger who is within your gates. Watch carefully. For in 6 days, the Lord, Jehovah, his name, created, made his office. He's a creator and sustainer, the heaven and the earth and the sea. There you have the name of God, the title of God, the territory of God. In the middle of the law of God is this seal. And what we're going to be talking about now is the Sabbath commandment and why it is an important issue in the last days, because it talks about resting in the Lord. It talks about having a relationship. It talks about having the Father's name. Is the Father's name in that commandment? Jehovah, the Lord, made the heaven and earth and sea and all that is them, and he rested the seventh day. Therefore the Lord blessed the Sabbath day, and he hallowed it. That means he made it holy. So here you've got those three characteristics. You've got his title, you've got his territory, you've got his name, all in the middle of the law. Now, I want you to just see from the perspective of the Bible and heaven why this would be so important. Is there a place in the world today, if I was going to say I'm going to the Holy Land, I'm going on a Holy Land tour, where am I going? Israel. Not too many people dispute that. And if I'm in Israel, I'm going to say I'm going to the Holy City. Where am I going? Jerusalem. And then if I say I'm in Jerusalem, I'm going to go visit the Holy Mount, Mount Moriah, sometimes called Mount Zion, where the temple was. And in ancient times, if you went to the temple, you'd go to the Holy Temple. And in the Holy Temple, they had a place called the Holy Place. But the Holy Place had an inner sanctum called the Holy of Holies. And there was only one thing in the Holy of Holies. What was it? An ark. Golden box. We've all heard about this sacred golden box. It's still missing today. What made the national treasure? What did it have in there? Ten Commandments. And in the Ten Commandments, do you find the word holy? How many times? One time. Where is it? It's in the Sabbath commandment. Because God wants to make us holy. And life is composed of time. God is love. You with me? You cannot love without time. Wives usually get that better than husbands. They say, oh, you never do anything with me. I've been all home all day. But yeah, you've been on your computer. Now, this conversation never happened in our home. But I said, I was here. That's not quality time. So we live all week long. But do we have quality time? Because love is nourished in quality time. God, when he created the world, he created and sanctified a quality time to nurture our relationship with him. And if you love God, if you know God, you'll love him. If you love him, you'll obey him. The devil is trying to destroy the quality time and the love relationship between people and God. And he is especially attacking the Sabbath.
1: 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Who is behind this great shift? 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
5: And he spake a parable unto them to this end, that men ought always to pray, and not to faint, saying,
6: There was in a city a judge which feared not God, neither regarded man. And there was a widow in that city, and she came unto him, saying, Avenge me of mine adversary. And he would not for a while. But afterward he said within himself, Though I fear not God, nor regard man, yet because this widow troubleth me, I will avenge her, lest by her continual coming she weary me. And the Lord said, Hear what the unjust judge saith. And shall not God avenge his own elect, which cry day and night unto him, though he bear long with them? I tell you that he will avenge them speedily. Nevertheless, when the Son of Man cometh, shall he find faith on the earth?
7: Psalm 67.
8: God be merciful unto us and bless us, and cause his face to shine upon us. Selah. That thy way may be known upon earth, thy saving health among all nations. Let the people praise thee, O God. Let all the people praise thee. Oh, let the nations be glad and sing for joy, for thou shalt judge the people righteously and govern the nations upon earth. Selah. Let the people praise thee, O God. Let all the people praise thee. Then shall the earth yield her increase, and God, even our own God, shall bless us. God shall bless us, and all the ends of the earth shall fear him.
9: As it is written, the just shall live by faith.
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13: Now a look at your evening weather on Vacaville Fairfield Christian Talk Radio. Sunny today with a high near 94 and lows around 60. Mostly sunny tomorrow with a high of 91 and lows around 55. For your Friday, mostly sunny with a high near 85 and lows around 56. And for Saturday, partly sunny with a high near 83 and lows around 56. That's your evening weather on Vacaville Fairfield Christian Talk Radio.
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0: And Jesus sat over against the treasury, and beheld how the people cast money into the treasury. And many that were rich cast in much. And there came a certain poor widow, and she threw in 2 mites, which make a farthing. And he called unto him his disciples, and saith unto them, Verily I say unto you, that this poor widow hath cast more in than all they which have cast into the treasury. For all they did cast in of their abundance, but she of her want did cast in all that she had, even all her living.
1: That if thou shalt confess with thy mouth the Lord Jesus, and shalt believe in thine heart that God hath raised him from the dead, thou shalt be saved.
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3: Now a look at your evening weather on Vacaville Fairfield Christian Talk Radio. Sunny today with a high near 94 and lows around 60. Mostly sunny tomorrow with a high of 91 and lows around 55. For your Friday, mostly sunny with a high near 85 and lows around 56. And for Saturday, partly sunny with a high near 83 and lows around 56. That's your evening weather on Vacaville Fairfield Christian Talk Radio.
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Bir el Romana on the Sinai coast is not far from the Suez Canal. In 1916, this place was known as Romani and was the front line between the Turkish Empire, which controlled Palestine, and the British forces protecting the vital Suez Canal. In 1916, Joseph Laverty rejoined the 2nd Light Horse Regiment at Romani near the Suez Canal. He was immediately engaged in building defences and undertaking reconnaissance patrols east and south into the desert. In July, Turkish forces built up for a major offensive, and the Light Horse were active in finding out their movements, patrolling often daily out to the oasis at

0: Psalm 15, a Psalm of David.
1: Lord, who shall abide in thy tabernacle? Who shall dwell in thy holy hill? He that walketh uprightly, and worketh righteousness, and speaketh the truth in his heart. He that backbiteth not with his tongue, nor doeth evil to his neighbor, nor taketh up a reproach against his neighbor. In whose eyes a vile person is contemned, but he honoreth them that fear the Lord. He that sweareth to his own hurt, and changeth not. He that putteth not out his money to usury, nor taketh reward against the innocent. He that doeth these things shall never be moved.
0: Psalm 123.
2: To thee lift I up mine eyes, O thou that dwellest in the heavens. Behold, as the eyes of servants look unto the hand of their masters, and as the eyes of a maiden unto the hand of her mistress, so our eyes wait upon the Lord our God, until that he have mercy upon us. Have mercy upon us, O Lord, have mercy upon us, for we are exceedingly filled with contempt. Our soul is exceedingly filled with the scorning of those that are at ease, and with the contempt of the proud.
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5: Now a look at your evening weather on Vacaville Fairfield Christian Talk Radio. Sunny today with a high near 94 and lows around 60. Mostly sunny tomorrow with a high of 91 and lows around 55. For your Friday, mostly sunny with a high near 85 and lows around 56. And for Saturday, partly sunny with a high near 83 and lows around 56. That's your evening weather on Vacaville Fairfield Christian Talk Radio.
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2: 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But there are 10,000 refugees in Bangkok, and there are more than 100 churches. So we would love to dramatically increase the number of churches that we partner with and reach a significantly larger number of refugees.
1: How would you be able to do that?
2: So raising funds is the first step, having more staff, infrastructure. 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
1: So listeners, if you would like to multiply the efforts of Chris Woodruff to help families who are facing persecution, mainly because of the Islamic situation in so many of these countries, and people that often are Christians, people that want to know Christ, people that there's opportunities to advance the gospel, advance homeschooling, advance love of Christ, please get involved with Life Raft International. I'm Mike Ferris.
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3: In any marriage, it's dangerous for husbands and wives to store up grievances against each other. With Timely Truths, I'm Stuart Briscoe. If you're married, consider several important questions. Are you and your spouse fighting more now than in the past? Can you easily name 5 of your mate's worst faults? Did you mention any of them during your last argument? And who is the ultimate winner? Actually, when it comes to arguments, no one really wins. That's because success in marriage not only requires more than marrying the right person, it involves making sure you yourself are the right person. Our motives always need to be pure, making certain that there's no hidden agenda or hypocritical expectations. Listen, don't spend so much time on the external that you lose out on the eternal dimension of faith. That's what really counts.
4: Hi, I'm Dan Seaborn from Winning at Home, and this is today's Family Moment. For those of us who are married, we will remember the day that we stood in front of a pastor, or probably you took this vow and you made these statements. I'll use my family and my wife, Dan, take you, Jane, to be my wedded wife, to have and to hold from this day forward. You know how that phrase continues on. In fact, in the next few days, I'm going to break down the wedding vows and share what I believe each specific area means. But I want to kind of tell you where that little vow came from, because most of us don't know. We know we use it, we talk about it, but where did it come from? Let me tell you. The Puritans decided, as they were starting the New World, that they would bring over on the Mayflower some specific things that would cause society not to crumble apart. Divorce had been rampant where they were, and they were sick of it. They wanted to start over. They wanted to have a new America. And so I say to you today, I believe we need to begin this thing called a new America and a new society, a new Canada, a new Asia, a new Europe, because we need to be people committed to this vow that says, I will stay with you. It's a commitment vow. It's a decision. And I'm again going to be sharing about the specifics of that. But let's get that Puritan mindset. Let's do it for our family's sake. And I hope that little tip will give you practical guidance on how to grow in your family life. 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And you need to be winning with your family. If you have questions or ideas or simply want to look at all the different information we have available for you, all you got to do is go to our website, winningathome.com. 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
8: 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These things are all consequences of sin. Now, supposedly during this gap, a world existed before Adam and Eve, but Genesis teaches that God created everything in 6 days. And it's not just Genesis. 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There couldn't be a world before Adam because the Bible teaches everything was created in 6 days. Don't try to add long ages into Genesis.
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10: Now a look at your morning weather on Vacaville Fairfield Christian Talk Radio. Sunny today with a high near 93 and lows around 60. Mostly sunny tomorrow with a high of 91 and lows around 55. For your Saturday, mostly sunny with a high near 85 and lows around 56. And for Sunday, partly sunny with a high near 83 and lows around 56. That's your morning weather on Vacaville Fairfield Christian Talk Radio.
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1: Welcome, friends. We're so glad that you're here for our Landmarks of Prophecy program. We're going to be talking about the subject of prophecy, very relevant in a Landmarks of Prophecy series. True and false prophets. You've maybe heard about a man by the name of John Huss, Jan Hus, more specifically. I've been to the church in Prague where he taught, the Bethlehem Chapel. He was a Catholic priest, started reading the Bible, realized that there were a number of areas where the church was drifting from the scriptures, and he caused a great revival there in Bohemia. That's what it was called back then. But the church began to come down on him because he was saying that certain things the church was teaching were not in the Bible, and we needed to go with the scriptures. Finally, he was brought to a tribunal, and he was tried and condemned to be burnt at the stake as a heretic just for teaching and preaching the Bible. Just before they set him on fire, he said, as the executioner was bringing the torch to the wood, he said, "You're getting ready now to cook the goose." The word Hus in Bohemian is goose. He said, "You're getting ready to cook the goose," he said, "but I predict that in 100 years, God will rise up an eagle that you cannot reach." He said this in 1415 AD when he was executed. Exactly 100 years later, a very powerful Catholic priest rose up named Martin Luther, who said, "We're drifting from the Bible," and he, reading the writings of Hus, he realized we need to come back to the scriptures again. And it was in 1517, October 31st, Martin Luther nailed his thesis on the doors of the church there in Wittenberg, saying there's 95 points where we are drifting from the Bible. We must return again to the scriptures. You know, we're coming up on an anniversary of that in a couple of years. And that prophecy came true. They tried to execute Martin Luther. They excommunicated him. They had a death decree on his head, but he died peacefully in his own home. He said, "God will rise up an eagle you cannot reach." And his works went out, and they were not able to reach him. Well, here, does God still use people to prophesy? Does God still speak through men and women? You know, in the Bible, it tells us that typically the true prophets are greatly outnumbered by the false prophets. And our story comes from 2 Kings 22, verse 1 to 40. One of my favorite stories in the Bible. Talks about a day when King Ahab from the northern kingdom, they temporarily were at peace with the southern kingdom. You've heard of King Jehoshaphat. People say, "Jumping King Jehoshaphat." King Jehoshaphat was a good king from the southern kingdom where they still worship the Lord. And they were getting ready to go to battle with Ramoth-Gilead. And so Ahab got 400 of his prophets of Baal to come. And he said, "Tell us whether or not we should go fight the Syrians at Ramoth-Gilead." They all said, "Go and fight and prosper. God is with you." 400 of them. Big pep rally before the battle. Well, Jehoshaphat was sitting next to Ahab, and he looked around. He said, "Pardon me, Ahab, nothing personal, but these are all prophets of Baal. Do we have a prophet of Jehovah we can consult?" And Ahab said, "Oh, well, there's one left. I don't like him. He never says anything good about me. He's just negative." He says, "Well, don't say that. Let's hear what he has to say." And so Micaiah the prophet is brought to this big pep rally. And on the way, the soldier tells

0: were the Jewish couple. They lived long lives. They had three children, remarkable children. All three of their children were prophets. The names were Miriam, Aaron. Miriam was the firstborn, then Aaron, then Moses. All three were prophets. Only the boys were priests, but all three of their children were prophets. And it talks about Miriam, the prophetess, the sister of Aaron, took a timbrel in her hand. With the women, she went out with timbrels with dances. This is after they crossed the Red Sea, and she sang that holy song of victory, the horse and rider thrown into the sea. You can read in the New Testament. It talks about in Luke 2, verse 36, and there was one Anna, a prophetess, the daughter of Phanuel, of the tribe of Asher. She was of great age, and she ministered in the temple when Jesus was brought as a baby. She prophesied over Christ. You had Huldah in the Old Testament. You can also read in the New Testament another example, Acts 21, verse 8 and 9. And on the next day, we who were Paul's companions, we departed and came to Caesarea and entered into the house of Philip, the evangelist. He starts out as Philip the deacon, but he ends up kind of turning into a great evangelist, who was one of the original seven deacons. And we stayed with him. Now this man had four virgin daughters who prophesied. So here you've got even a New Testament example of that gift of prophecy. It's one of the gifts of the Spirit. Has God withdrawn the gifts of the Spirit from the church?
1: No.
0: You can list those things. They're all needed. Number three, what types of false prophets are specifically condemned in the Bible? Now, in your lesson, you've got, I think it's like A through H, of categories of false prophets that we're guarded to watch against. And it says, for instance, A, one that uses a divination, a fortune teller. People that read your palm, that read the tarot cards. And yeah, I know you think this is just an ancient practice, but we still have them in the cities. You have them in New Mexico, in Albuquerque? Yeah, there's one in Sacramento. For a meeting like this once, I took a picture of one of their establishments, and I stood out front. It was kind of interesting. It was purple. It had crosses in the windows, but they said they're going to read your tarot cards and read your palm, fortune teller. And while I was standing out there taking pictures for a presentation, the lady who ran the place, she came out and said, "What are you doing? Can I help you?" I said, "I'm just taking a picture." "What for?" I wanted to say, "Well, you're the prophet. You tell me." But I didn't say that. I just thought that. Another one would be, B, an observer of times. And that's more specifically someone who's involved in astrology. What sign are you? Oh, let me read your sign. Let me see if you've got a Pisces rising with an Aquarius influence. And I remember when I lived up in the cave, I had a friend that was just so into astrology. His name was Adam. His name was Adam Aquarius. He renamed himself. And I said, "Explain to me how this works." He says, "Well, you know, there's these constellations." I said, "Now, how far away are they?" "Well, they're, you know, way out there." I said, "You're telling me that the alignment of those stars is affecting every individual differently here on Earth? And the nearest star, Alpha Centauri or Alpha Proximae, if you travel 186,000 miles per second, it'll take you 4 years to get to that first star. And these constellations way out there are directing the life of people on planet Earth. Explain that to me." My mother, she was a songwriter. She kind of used to dabble with astrology, but she wrote a song. She wrote a whole album. And it was love songs, 12 songs. She wrote love songs for the different zodiac signs. I think it did pretty well. And I said, "Mom, do you really believe that stuff?" She said, "Of course not." So a lot of the people out there that are even writing in the paper for the zodiac and the astrology, they don't even believe that. But people are superstitious. You ever read your fortune cookie? Let me tell you a quick story about a fortune cookie. I bought a used quad, four-wheeler, ATV, online. I told a friend of mine, "Can you help me pick it up? I don't have a truck." He said, "Sure." So he got his trailer, we picked it up, and I said, "Look, let me buy you some gas and let me buy you lunch." So we went and got Chinese food. Sitting on the back of this truck is this new quad I just bought that I still have. We opened our fortune cookies. You know what the fortune cookie said? "You are about to get something with four wheels that will bring you much happiness." I started reading all my fortune cookies after that. Obviously coincidence, but it makes you think, huh? I still got that pinned to my board. I guess that's superstition. All right, so no, I don't believe in fortune cookies. And C is the next one, an enchanter or a magician. Now, you know, a lot of these magicians, some of it's really dark. And you know it's tricks most of the time. It's tricks and it's sleight of hand, it's illusion. But a lot of it is done in a very spiritualistic way to make people go, "Oh," you know, I think it's real. You know, that stuff is kind of dabbling in dark arts. I'm not talking about when you have a clown come to the birthday party and he makes the banana disappear. You know, there's tricks and things that happen. But is some magicians, like there's a magician in the New Testament who deceived people with the wonders he was able to do. And when he saw the disciples laying hands, his name was Simon, he saw the disciples laying hands on people and they got the Holy Spirit, he asked Peter, offered Peter money for that power. Peter said, "Your money perish with you to think you could buy the gift of the Holy Spirit." But he had been using tricks to deceive people to get their attention and control them. God says, don't do that. And by the way, if you're out visiting a so-called prophet and you have to pay for your prophecy, that's suspicious. I don't ever remember anyone going to Elijah and Elijah saying, "Thus saith the Lord, just a second, let me get your credit card and I'll give you my prophecy." Matter of fact, you can't pay a true prophet not to give you a prophecy. It's the Lord is telling them to give it. They're going to give it whether they get an offering or not, because it's a message from the Lord. But you know, a lot of these, a lot of flim-flam religion out there that are abusing the Christian truth. Answer D, a witch, which would be basically a female psychic. And you know, that's a person who's kind of conjuring spells and they're mixing things and they're casting spells and pronouncing curses. And the Bible's very clear. They supposedly communicate with the dead, which borders into another category. Saul went to see a witch and he died the next day. So, but someone says, well, they're the bad witches, but I just only visit the white witches, like Wizard of Oz or something. No such thing. There's no good witches. All right. Answer E is a charmer or a person who casts spells. And someone who's, say, you know, they get their little effigies and their voodoo dolls and they're casting spells and they're developing potions, and that's all from the devil. Answer F. It says, a consulter with familiar spirits. So somebody who says that they're able to communicate with the dead, the Bible calls this evil. We're to have nothing to do with that. That's from the devil. That's what that witch was trying to do. The Bible tells us, why should the living try to talk to the dead? You're opening yourself up for communication with devils when you get on that kind of familiar ground. Then category G, a wizard, who's basically just a male, excuse me, a wizard is basically a male witch, and that's also forbidden in the Bible. By the way, for many of these things, God felt so strongly about it that there was a death penalty pronounced. And then a necromancer is answer H, a person who claims to consult the dead. Now, I'm not as worried when I'm talking to you about these things. Hopefully you know to stay away from all of these dark arts. The Bible says we should have no fellowship with the unfruitful works of darkness. A lot of TV programs and movies have these themes woven through them, the spiritualism. Talk about Christianity, they're not interested. Boy, but if you can talk to the dead, you get little messages and impressions from the dead, and someone's going to cast a spell, or they got a lucky charm that has special powers, or a stone, or something like that. People put a lot of credibility in these goofy things. I'm not as worried about that as I am the false prophets that are in the church. Some claim to be able to heal. You've probably seen that. And they do all these, they carry on all these antics. Of course, they say, you know, they make a big emphasis on you're sending money to their ministry. And they carry on a lot of false things. And have you ever seen where Jesus, when he was preaching, said, just a moment, the Lord is telling me there's somebody out there, you've got pain in your lower back, and the Lord wants to heal you right now. If you come forward. Now, have you ever seen televangelists do some of that stuff? Let me ask you, show of hands, how many of you struggle with pain in your lower back? Let me see your hands. I don't have to be a prophet to throw that one out there, do I? But you know, there are some people that they're thinking to themselves, how did he know? Or you see this, you know, the false prophets that'll be going, if there's somebody out there, the Lord's telling me you're having problems in your marriage, and God wants to heal your marriage right now. I won't ask for a show of hands about how many might be having problems in their marriage, but I'm a pastor and I know what the statistics are. And so they say these things, and some people go, wow, how did he know? And then they go through these dubious healings. Some of it, you know, Jesus healed people before, and every time Jesus healed someone, he never ever said, my faith made you whole. Are you aware of that? It's not the faith of Christ that made them whole. He always said, your faith has made you whole. So God has given to all men a measure of faith. Prophets, even false prophets, can exploit and take advantage of sincere people. And they'll have a healing service and tell people to come forward and say, God has told me right now, he wants you to throw away your glasses. And he lays hands on them and he shocks them with a little zapper or something. And they go, and he says, you've been healed now, you can see. And they believe it. And at least for a while, the mind has a tremendous power over the body. Their pain could be gone. They say, wow, it is gone. Or they're eyes can seem clear, everything looks sharper for a while, they'll throw away their glasses. They've done studies on these bogus healing services, and some people do really feel relief, at least temporarily. But then they interview them a few days later, they're back looking for glasses again. They're taking medication for their sore back, or whatever the problem was. But at least their faith, and the false prophets play upon that. I think the devil helps them too. So you got to be careful. Be on your guard. Even if they do signs and wonders, don't believe. Number four, will God's end time church have the gift of prophecy? This is our real study for today. We were reading Revelation 12:17 during our question time, and it says, the dragon was wroth with the woman and went to make war with the remnant of her seed. Two outstanding characteristics. It says that they keep the commandments of God and have what? The testimony of Jesus Christ. Now, what is the testimony of Jesus? I love the Bible because you let the Bible interpret itself. You go to Revelation 19:10. John falls down to worship the angel. The angel says, don't do that. He says, I am of thy fellow servants and of your brethren that have the testimony of Jesus. And he says, worship God, for the testimony of Jesus is what? The spirit of prophecy. So, two characteristics. She keeps the commandments of God. That would be all 10, right? God's church in the last days. Not just 8. Some churches leave out the one about idolatry. Some churches leave out the one about the Sabbath. God's people in the last days are going to believe in all 10. That's the way God gave them. And she has the gift of prophecy. That means all the gifts of the Spirit, including the manifestation of prophecy, is going to be in the church in the last days. You know what it says in Malachi chapter 4? We read this last night. Behold, I will send you who? Elijah the prophet before the coming of the great and dreadful day of the Lord. Doesn't it sound like just before the Lord comes back, there's going to be the gift of prophecy still? The reason I set this up this way is because I am like you. If someone comes up to me and they say, I want you to know I'm a prophet of God, how many of you would agree automatically you would be suspicious or something wrong with that person? Come on, fess up. You know why? Because 400 to 1, they're false prophets. Maybe more than that. But you know what the danger is? Biblically, God says, watch out for the false prophets because there will also be true prophets. Otherwise, Jesus would have said in the last days, don't believe any prophets. He doesn't say that. He says, watch out for the false ones. Jesus has never, ever said, I am withdrawing the gift of prophecy from the church. He says the opposite. Has God sent a prophet in modern times into the world? I don't think there have been. One in particular I'd like to tell you about today that I believe was a prophet is a person by the name of Ellen G. White. How many of you have heard this name before? You should know that when I became convinced that Ellen White was a prophet, I had never been to a Seventh-day Adventist church. I was up in the mountains, accepted Jesus living in a cave, read the Bible, went to church with many different Christians, mostly evangelical churches, some Pentecostal churches. Never heard of Seventh-day Adventists. But I noticed theologically they disagreed with each other. To a friend of mine who had been raised, actually a Seventh-day Adventist, I said, boy, I can't get these churches, they all disagree. He gave me a book, but I didn't pay much attention to it right away. It was a book called The Great Controversy. So I went back to my cave, and I prayed and I said, Lord, there's one Bible, there's one Jesus, one Holy Spirit. All these people, I know they love you, they're Christians, but they all disagree with each other. One church would say, unless you are a member of our church, you're not one of the 144,000. Another church would say, if you don't speak in tongues, you don't have the Holy Spirit. And another church would say, you're not really married. And everybody had all these different views and doctrines. And I was basically a baby Christian. I just said, look, I can't trust people. I can only trust the Bible. Anything that I read, I'm going to match it up with the Bible. And I asked lots of questions back then. Finally, I picked up this book this guy gave me by Ellen White called The Great Controversy. And I started reading it. And it was filled with scriptural references. And I kept thinking, who is this guy? The book only said E.G. White. I thought it was a guy named Edgar. Or something. Evan, I didn't know. And I read that book and I said, man, the whole battle between good and evil, the fall of Lucifer, all of it was in there. All these things, the Sabbath. I thought, how come I didn't spot that? I'm half Jewish. I should have known that. And I just said, whoever wrote this is a prophet. It was so inspired. It was so biblical. It was lifting up Christ. Never talks about herself. Always talks about lifting up Jesus. And I said, you got any more books by this guy? He said, well, actually, it's a lady. I said, I'd like to talk to her. He said, well, you're a little late. She died a few years ago. But I started reading the things she said, and I found out, I thought, where in the world have I been? She wrote more. Let me give you a few statistics real quick, just about some of the prodigious writing that Ellen White has done. She wrote more books the most translated woman writer in the entire history of literature. That right

0: mean. Your dad's a liar. Your dad's abusive. Sometimes it's gatekeeping. Sometimes it's saying things like, oh, I'm sure over at your dad's house, you don't have your favorite food, but you do have it here. Or I'm sure when you're at your dad's house, he has to work a lot, doesn't he? You know, and it's like planting these little seeds in the children's head to make them rewrite the story themselves to go, oh, well, maybe I don't like being at dad's house. Maybe I don't, you know, enjoy it here as much. Maybe it's not as safe here. Well, what happens is these kids grow up one day, the light flashes, the light bulb turns on, and they go, oh my gosh, that's not true. My dad was always there. My dad gave everything he could. He showed up when he could. He did work a lot, but it was because he was providing for us. And this one friend in particular, she found out, she woke up one day and she now is fighting against alienation on all different forums. She's speaking in courts to make sure that alienation is stopped because she has a horrible relationship with her mother now. She definitely resents her mom. And that's time that got taken away from her that she's never going to get back with her dad.
1: In a high conflict custody battle, the other side tries to provoke a father to lose his cool. What is your tactical pause advice for a dad to stay in control of his emotions when he's being unfairly attacked?
0: I think this is a hard one. And I hate to say it this way, but women are a lot better at their emotions. Women can turn on the sadness real quick. They can turn on the happiness real quick. They can turn on the scorn and the anger real quick. Dads, you know, I love men, but they're a little bit more one-track minded. Sometimes it's hard for them to not show emotion when they're being mistreated. And so in the court system, I believe that the attorneys, I believe the judges even, the mediators, and the opposing party, they do everything they can. Everything possible. Buttons, push the button. So the dad will show some negative emotion. And then it's really easy for them to go, oh, look, he's high conflict. He's angry. He's not safe. So I think the biggest advice, particularly for men, when you're going through court, is you have to center yourself. You have to breathe. You have to pause before you speak. Take a minute and know that the other person is just trying to destroy you. It doesn't mean that's who you are. And so you have to stay in control of your emotions. You cannot show anger. You cannot show outbursts. You can't show that the other person's lying. And unfortunately, in court, you have to just be stoic. You have to maintain your composure because eventually you will get to tell your side of the story. You will get to talk. Your attorney will get to stick up for you. And you just have to maintain your cool. So whatever you have to do to center yourself, whether it's pray, whether it's meditate, whether it's just breathe, learn some grounding techniques, you have to stay centered.
1: Family court is a whole different animal than any other court system. It's different how it works. It doesn't have the jury influence that typical court does. Does that sound right?
0: It does. I think family court, from the research that I've done and from what I've heard from friends and from family, is typically you have one judge that stays through the entire thing, even through not your final hearing, even through little motions that are set in play in between waiting on your final hearing. You always have one judge. You don't have a jury. And it's basically just two attorneys duking it out between each other and trying to rile up the other client, trying to get them to slip up, trying to get them to say the wrong thing. It's a very weird, very weird court system. I don't think it's fair. I definitely think that there needs to be some reform when it comes to family court. I don't think it's like any other that you see. And like you hit the nail on the head. There's no jury helping decide. You literally just have these two attorneys and one judge. And unfortunately, if that judge doesn't like you, they don't like you. Or if that judge woke up in a bad mood that day, they're going to go one way. Or if they woke up in a great mood that day,

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1: For centuries, Christians have traveled to the little island of Patmos, an Aegean island of only about 13 square miles in the north of the Grecian island groups. It rises about 270 meters from the sea, and travelers always want to see the Cave of the Apocalypse, which is where John of Patmos is said to have written the Book of Revelation. A fortress-like 11th century monastery dedicated to John now overlooks the houses of the hilltop capital, Ora, or Chora. This is the familiar site. It is on this island that John comprised the Book of Revelation, one of the most influential books in history. Welcome to Scripture Pursuit. I'm Glenn Russell, your host. Last program, we began our series on the Book of Revelation. If you missed it, please go to scripturepursuit.wordpress.com and you can listen to that introduction, which will help you understand today's program. Now we continue with our study of this vitally important New Testament document, the Book of Revelation. I'm so glad you've joined us for our Bible discussion of today's topic entitled Jesus Among the Lampstand. And we're delighted to welcome back New Testament scholar Dr. Ranko Stefanovic. Ranko, welcome back.
2: It's nice to be here again.
1: And Ranko, last time you mentioned that you're originally from the country of Yugoslavia. You had an early interest in the study of scriptures, and you've come full circle in that study to where now you've now become a published author, and I would encourage people to take a look, a deep study of the Book of Revelation, and as an accompaniment to that, to read your books on Revelation.
2: By the way, I must say that after 29 years, for the first time, we are studying the Book of Revelation in this way. For 29 years, we did not have complete study, I mean to study the whole 3 months, the whole quarter we did not. So I'm very, very much excited, and I see many people are, actually.
1: And you were the core author of the study guides that we have. Of course, it goes through committees and editorial work as well. But thank you for the work you've done on that.
2: It's 90% is mine, 10% people, you know, try to polish and
1: change and so forth. So

0: on high is mightier than the noise of many waters, yea, than the mighty waves of the sea. Thy testimonies are very sure. Holiness becometh thine house, O Lord, forever.
1: Wash me thoroughly from mine iniquity, and cleanse me from my sin.
2: I actually wrote it on a rock at one point. 1 Samuel 7, I think it's verse 12. Thus far the Lord has helped us, and I kept it in the console of my car.
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2: Because just looking at what he had done in one situation would fill me with faith to pray for the next. 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Every new mountain that comes along, every wave that hits, we live at the beach and I feel like there's a lot of, you know, hurricane warnings. Every time we get one of those things in our parenting, my default position can be immediately to go to worry. What if? You know, can I trust God? And so I think those Ebenezer stones, those times of reflection of what God has done in the past, thus far he's helped us, can really equip us to pray with faith and boldness for the future.
3: More from Jody on trusting God's promises at familyminute.org.
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5: Now a look at your morning weather on Vacaville Fairfield Christian Talk Radio. Sunny today with a high near 93 and lows around 60. Mostly sunny tomorrow with a high of 91 and lows around 55. For your Saturday, mostly sunny with a high near 85 and lows around 56. And for Sunday, partly sunny with a high near 83 and lows around 56. That's your morning weather on Vacaville Fairfield Christian Talk Radio.
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0: cups of coffee a day, and you perhaps add some of the cream, you add some of the two or three sugar cubes, you know, the calories amount. And then you come home at night and you say, well, I had a big day today, you know, I deserve a little bit of a treat, and you have a glass of wine. Well, I'm sorry. But, you know, that glass of wine, maybe you think you deserve it, but that's 150 calories right there. Mm-hmm. So we have to become aware of liquid calories because they can also be caloric bombs, right?
1: We have to become aware of everything we put into our bodies. And there are some listeners right now, Dr. Deal, who are saying, well, that's just too hard. You're making me work too hard. I'm just going to just eat something because I like the taste of it. That line of thinking, where is it taking us?
0: It's going to take us to larger bodies. And larger bodies take us as an entryway to many, many chronic diseases. They can lead to depression. They can lead to diabetes. They can lead to gallstones, hypertension, many of the different cancers, the heart disease. These are the issues. And what we really would like people to really focus on is, it's not that hard. Eat more foods as grown. You know, enjoy the whole wheat bread, enjoy the broccoli, enjoy the lettuce, enjoy the baked potato, you know, enjoy the apples. But be careful. When you take a typical garden salad, which may have 40 calories, and you put that Roquefort dressing on, it becomes 200 calories.
1: Yeah.
0: When you have that whole wheat bread that may be 100 calories, you put the butter on, that's 170 calories. See? Mm-hmm. When you take that broccoli, half a cup of broccoli, which is just 35 calories for half a cup of broccoli, you put the cheese sauce on, that becomes 165 calories. Mm. See? It's that kind of a thing. You have a baked potato, and you can put some salsa on there, you know, sort of a Mexican kind of a salsa dish. Mm-hmm. You know, it's 150 calories, but you put the butter and the sour cream and on, and you create a 500-caloric bomb. And you say, wow, now it's really good. Yeah, it's good.
1: Oh,
0: to explode.
1: My. To explode. Oh, my.
0: And you see, we have looked at some of these things. When you eat food as it comes to us in nature, you can put these foods together. You end up with about maybe 700 calories. But when you put all these dressings on, you can end up actually with 1,700 calories. And you are not aware of it. And you say, well, I eat like a bird. I eat healthy foods. But, folks, you have not counted the additions, the toppings, the sauces, or perhaps the liquid calories. That's what is doing us in.
1: Okay, there are words of wisdom for you, listener, and for me as well. We now know what's going on. Dr. Deal, thank you very much for sharing your knowledge with us today. We really appreciate it. 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
5: Now a look at your morning weather on Vacaville Fairfield Christian Talk Radio. Sunny today with a high near 93 and lows around 60. Mostly sunny tomorrow with a high of 91 and lows around 55. For your Saturday, mostly sunny with a high near 85 and lows around 56. And for Sunday, partly sunny with a high near 83 and lows around 56. That's your morning weather on Vacaville Fairfield Christian Talk Radio.
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0: This is John MacArthur inviting you to join me for Portraits of Grace. During the Los Angeles riots some years ago, many of us saw firsthand the results of our godless, me-first society. The sight of entire families loading their cars with anything they could steal perfectly illustrated that instant gratification at any cost has certainly become the motto of our time. That stands in stark contrast to people of faith like Abraham, Isaac, and Jacob, who trusted God even when their circumstances were less than they might have hoped for. Their faith pleased God, and He was not ashamed to be called their God. What a wonderful testimonial. I pray that's true of you. Don't let earthbound hopes and dreams make you dissatisfied with life. Be sure to trust in God's promises and be patient and set your sights on your heavenly home. This is John MacArthur, trusting your lives are portraits of grace.
1: Now a look at your midday weather on Vacaville Fairfield Christian Talk Radio. Sunny today with a high near 91 and lows around 55. Mostly sunny tomorrow with a high of 84 and lows around 55. For your Saturday, partly sunny with a high near 83 and lows around 56. And for Sunday, mostly sunny with a high near 85 and lows around 58. That's your midday weather on Vacaville Fairfield Christian Talk Radio.
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1: Hello, and thank you for joining us today. You are listening to Pictures of the End. My name is Tim Rumsey, and I'm glad that you've chosen to spend this next half hour with me as we study the book of 2 Chronicles together. We're going through each book of the Bible, looking at the end time message contained in that book of the Bible. In 1 Corinthians chapter 10, verse 11, we read this: "Now all these things happened unto them for examples, and they are written for our admonition, upon whom the ends of the world are come." Friends, yes, the Bible contains history. Yes, it contains poetry. Yes, it contains books like Proverbs with just practical, good advice. But it also contains the prophetic word of God. And sometimes God packages that prophetic message explicitly in prophecies that look like prophecies. Some of them sometimes have very strange symbols and so forth. But sometimes God contains that prophetic message in a story. And that's what we're looking at today. As we look at the book of 2 Chronicles, we're going to be looking at the life of King Uzziah of Judah. Now, he's also known as King Azariah. He goes by, or he's called both names, but referring to the same person. He reigned for 52 years in the kingdom of Judah, and the Bible says that he did that which was right in the sight of the Lord. Now, this alone sets him apart as unique from many of the kings of Judah and most of the kings of Israel. By and large, the kings of Israel were more rebellious, less faithful to God, and it was for this reason that the kingdom of Israel, the 10 northern tribes, fell captive to the Assyrians several decades before the two southern tribes, or the kingdom of Judah, eventually fell to the Babylonians. And Uzziah was one of these good kings that did what was right in the sight of the Lord, at least for a portion of his life. Verse 5 of 2 Chronicles 26 tells us that as long as he sought the Lord, God made him to prosper. And then there follows a list of amazing accomplishments that God enabled King Uzziah to do. For example, he fought the Philistines and he broke down the wall of Gath. Gath was the home city of the giant Goliath, whom David had slain centuries before this. King Uzziah also conquered other surrounding nations and extended his kingdom eventually to the very border of Egypt. So under King Uzziah, this nation of Israel, or the Judean kingdom, was nearly as large, at least in the southern direction toward Egypt, as it had been under King David. King Uzziah also built towers in Jerusalem at several gates. He also built them in the deserts. He digged many wells. He also, the Bible makes a special point of this, that he had a humongous army of over 300,000 men, a special forces detail, if you will, of over 2,500 men. It also says that he designed weapons of war to shoot arrows and great stones. Even his name signifies the strength that he experienced because of his faithfulness to God at the beginning of his life. The name Uzziah means, "My strength is Jehovah." Very similar, the name Azariah means, "Jehovah has helped." And if only the story ended there, with this great faithful king that God blesses, but it doesn't. As we continue reading through 2 Chronicles chapter 26, we come to verse 16, which says this: "But when he was strong, his heart was lifted up to his destruction, for he transgressed against the Lord." Look at exactly how he transgressed and what the parallels are with some end-time prophecies in the book of Revelation. But first we need to look at why he fell. It says, "When he was strong, his heart was lifted up." You know, the Bible says that pride goeth before destruction, and a haughty spirit before a fall. King Azariah began reigning as king when he was just a teenager. I believe it was 16 years of age. And most likely, as a youngster, he recognized his dependence upon God. He recognized his need of help. He probably also recognized the importance of listening to counselors from those that were more experienced than him. As time went on, though, and as the decades rolled by, as his kingdom increased in strength, as he became more renowned and respected as a king, at some point, he reached a place where his heart was lifted up. Now, that's the Bible's way, you know, the King James way of saying that he became proud. He forgot that God had made him strong. You know, he forgot his name, that it was Jehovah that had helped him, that his strength was found in his faith and obedience to God. Now, at this point in his story, Uzziah begins to make some very bad decisions. And again, we'll look at those in just a moment. But we're going to be seeing how King Uzziah, at this portion of his life, now as he turns from God and goes down a path of disobedience, we're going to see how that is draws many parallels with the Antichrist power that the New Testament talks about. And this power in the Bible goes by many names. Scholars, Bible students have recognized this really for centuries. The word Antichrist really only appears a few times in the Bible, mostly in the letters of John, the epistles of John, 1 John especially. It's mentioned briefly in 2 John as well. And if it was just those few mentions, we might be tempted to think, hey, the Antichrist power isn't that big of a deal. But there are other prophetic players in Bible prophecy that represent this same power as the Antichrist. They just go by different names. And this really shouldn't surprise us. Jesus has many names in the Bible, and as the Antichrist, or the power that is against Christ or wants to be in place

of him. It shouldn't surprise us that the Antichrist goes by a number of names in Bible prophecy as well. What are those names? Well, in the book of Daniel, there is a little horn power that opposes God, that oppresses and makes war against the saints. That is another name for this Antichrist power. In the letter to the Thessalonian church, the Apostle Paul warns about a power that would rise up actually within Christianity and then become oppressive and eventually fight against God. He calls it by several names, the son of perdition, the man of sin. These are all also references to this Antichrist power. And then in the book of Revelation, there is a beast power that does the same thing as the little horn in Daniel. It does the same thing as this power that the Apostle Paul is talking about. It ends up fighting against God and anyone who chooses to worship God, obey God, and serve him. And we're going to see again today how King Uzziah becomes a symbol or a type, a parallel of this Antichrist power. Now, in 1 John chapter 2, verses 18 and 19, we read about the Antichrist power, and something shocking is discovered here. The Antichrist power goes out from Christianity. In other words, it starts good, just like King Uzziah did. In 1 John chapter 2, verse 18, we read this, "Little children, it is the last time, and as ye have heard that Antichrist shall come, even now are there many antichrists, whereby we know that it is the last time." Now, I just want to stop here. That's verse 18. Notice carefully that the author here, John, says that there's not just one big, so to speak, bad guy antichrist at the end of time. He says there are many antichrists, and he actually says that even now are there many antichrists. In other words, there is a spirit of Antichrist that was already starting to work in John's time, thousands of years ago. Now in verse 19, he says this, "They went out from us, but they were not of us." In other words, the Antichrist power goes out from Christianity. It starts good, just like King Uzziah did, and then it turns bad for many of the same reasons, because the heart becomes proud. Now, going back to 2 Chronicles chapter 26, we're going to see what happens when King Uzziah turns away from God. I'll read all of verse 16 again. "But when he was strong, his heart was lifted up to his destruction, for he transgressed against the Lord his God, and he went into the temple of the Lord to burn incense upon the altar of incense." So when Uzziah turns from God, he goes into the temple of the Lord. Well, what makes this such a dangerous or bad thing to do? Well, only the priests were supposed to be in the temple of God. But here is the king of Judah presuming to take on the duties and the role of the priesthood. Essentially, he is combining a political position or power with a religious position or power. And we're going to see that come back in the second half of our study today as we apply this more closely to what happens in the book of Revelation. But this is exactly what the Antichrist power does. When it goes out from Christianity, it doesn't just leave Christianity. In some ways, it becomes more deeply, at least it appears to be more deeply embedded within Christianity. Look at what Paul says in 2 Thessalonians chapter 2. I'll start reading in verse 1. "Now we beseech you, brethren, by the coming of our Lord Jesus Christ, and by our gathering together unto him, that ye be not soon shaken in mind, or be troubled neither by spirit, nor by the word, nor by letter as from us, as that the day of Christ is at hand. Let no man deceive you by any means, for that day shall not come, except there come a falling away first." See, here Paul is talking about the same thing as John was. There's going to be a falling away from Christianity. And then Paul says this, "And that man of sin be revealed, the son of perdition, who opposeth and exalteth himself above all that is called God, or that is worshipped, so that he as God sitteth in the temple of God, showing himself that he is God." The warning doesn't get more clear than this. Paul is warning about the same thing that John was. He doesn't use the term or the word Antichrist, but clearly it's the same warning. There will be a
a spirit that leads people

0: The incense represented the place where mediation and intercession was done for the people. This is where the priest would go to present the prayers of the people before God. It represented a very solemn and sacred position of responsibility that only the priests were to occupy. And on pain of death, people were warned, anybody, even the king, it didn't matter. Nobody else was to go into the temple or into the sanctuary and stand in front of that altar of incense and offer that that incense, that sacred fire that God himself had lit. In Numbers 18, verse 7, God said, "But only you," he's speaking to Aaron, he says, "only you and your sons may serve as priests in connection with everything at the altar and inside the curtain. I am giving you the service of the priesthood as a gift. Anyone else who comes near the sanctuary is to be put to death." This is a clear command of God, and Uzziah ignores it. He gets wrapped up in his title and power as king, and he forgets that he is not the true king of Israel. God is, and that it is still his duty to obey God and to show people what that means.
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Welcome back. You're listening to Pictures of the End. We're in the middle of our study today on the book of 2 Chronicles, and we're looking at parallels between some bad decisions that King Uzziah made, a king that had started his life in obedience and service to God. And we're seeing parallels between his sad experience and the prophetic antichrist power of Bible prophecy, this end time power that, according to the Bible, will lead so many people away from true worship to God. Now, we saw just before our break that when King Uzziah became proud, when he turned away from God in heart, that he went into the temple and he assumed the responsibilities that were given only to the priests. He went to the altar of incense, and he stood there as the priest would do. Now, God had warned against doing this on pain of death, and because of this, after King Uzziah goes into the temple, he is followed by Azariah the priest and 80 other priests that go with Azariah, and they boldly approach the king, who is standing there in the temple, and they warn him to leave. Here's how the Bible puts it. This is 2 Chronicles chapter 26 and verse 17. And Azariah the priest went in after him, and with him 80 priests of the Lord that were valiant men. Certainly, you would have to have courage to go and confront a king like this. Verse 18 goes on and says, they withstood Uzziah the king, and they said unto him, it pertaineth not unto thee, Uzziah, to burn incense unto the Lord, but to the priests, the sons of Aaron, that are consecrated to burn incense. Go out of the sanctuary, for thou hast trespassed, neither shall it be for thine honor from the Lord God. Here is an urgent warning from the priests to their king. King Uzziah, do not go down this path because it will be destruction for you. They love their king, I'm sure. And they didn't want him to be destroyed. They didn't want the nation to be placed under judgment from God either, or for people to have this example that King Uzziah was about to set. And this brings out the importance of repentance. King Uzziah here is at a crossroads. He can either continue going down

this path where he says, I know what's best, I can do whatever I want because I'm king, or he can listen to the priests who are bringing a prophetic message of warning from God. He can humble himself, he can ask for forgiveness, he can repent of his sins and go back out of the temple. Literally, he can turn around. Repent literally means to turn around and go back the way you were coming, or to change your mind. And he could do this. Literally, he could turn around and leave the temple, and God would forgive him. You know, when John the Baptist began his ministry, the Gospels say that his message was one of repentance. Jesus, when he began his public ministry, it was the same thing. In Mark chapter 1, verses 14 and 15, we read that after John was put in prison, Jesus went into Galilee proclaiming the good news of God. The time has come, he said. The kingdom of God has come near. Repent and believe the good news. This call of repentance is such an important one in the Bible, and it's one that God is giving to each one of us here today. He is inviting us to repent of our sins. You see, salvation involves more than just expressing belief in Jesus Christ. It also includes repenting or turning away from sin. Now, expressing belief, having that faith in Jesus, that's important. It's critical. It's essential. But it's not the only part of salvation. God wants that faith in Jesus to lead us to repent and turn away from our sin. Again, repentance literally means to change one's mind for better, to amend with abhorrence of one's past sins. And this is the key, friends. God wants to bring us to the place where we hate sin, not just because of, you know, maybe we lose something or we get hurt because of sin, not just because of the effects of sin or the penalty or the results of it. He wants to bring us to the place where we can actually hate sin because of what it is, because it is destructive, because it is painful, because it is not the will of God. There are many who fail to understand the true nature of repentance. Multitudes sorrow that they have sinned and even make an outward reformation because they fear that their wrongdoing will bring suffering upon themselves. But this is not repentance in its true sense. True repentance includes sorrow for sin and a turning away from it. We shall not renounce sin unless we see its sinfulness. Until we turn away from it in heart, there will be no real change in the life. You can look at King David. After his great sin of murder and adultery with Bathsheba, he fell on his face before God, and Psalm 51 records his prayer of forgiveness. He says, "Hide thy face from my sins and blot out all my iniquities. Create in me a clean heart, O God, and renew a right spirit within me." You see, David's sorry for the sin itself, not just the effects or the results of it. A few verses later, he says this, "The sacrifices of God are a broken spirit, a broken and a contrite heart, O God, thou wilt not despise." You see, God wants a change of heart. That's what he wants. Remember, King Uzziah got into this mess because his heart was lifted up. He became proud. He turned away in heart from God. And true repentance would have brought him back to the place where his heart truly sought after God. 1 John chapter 1, verse 9 says this, "If we confess our sins, he is faithful and just to forgive us our sins and to cleanse us from all unrighteousness." And this is what God wants to do. He wants to forgive us, that legal erasing or pardon that we so desperately need, but he also wants to cleanse us and change us so that we don't keep committing those same sins, don't keep making the same mistakes. And so this was the urgent appeal to King Uzziah by the priests. King, stop what you're doing, repent, turn around in heart from the sin that you're about to commit, but also turn around physically and walk out of the temple, because this is not where you belong. You belong on the throne. You're the king. You are not the priest. Do not combine this power of church and state, because that's what Uzziah was trying to do. Well, Uzziah refuses to repent. He even threatens to harm or even kill the priests. Going back to 2 Chronicles chapter 26, reading in verse 19, we see this. Uzziah was wroth. That means extremely angry.
and had a censer in his hand to burn incense. And while he was wroth with the priests, the leprosy even rose up in his forehead before the priests in the house of the Lord from beside the incense altar. So as King Uzziah is becoming probably almost insanely angry, wroth as the Bible puts it, with the priests, suddenly a white spot appears on his forehead between his eyes, and the priests recognize, and the king does too, that this is leprosy, that dreaded disease which was regarded as a mark of sin and punishment from God. And Uzziah is driven out, not only from the temple at this point, but he is driven away from the throne, away from his family. Verse 21 says that Uzziah the king was a leper unto the day of his death, and dwelt in a several house, being a leper, for he was cut off from the house of the Lord. Look what King Uzziah gave up, what he surrendered, simply because he would not repent of his sins. He lost his position as king. He lost the association of his family. He lost the influence that he had had, not only within Judah, but through so many of the surrounding nations. And the sign, or the symbol of this, is this white mark of leprosy on his forehead. Now, this is interesting, because in Revelation chapter 13, we are warned about the mark of the beast, something that has not yet happened. But at the end of time, a mark that is ends up distinguishing those who are faithful to God, who worship Him, and those who worship the beast, or this Antichrist power, those who are not faithful to God. Revelation 13, verse 16 says, "And he," that's one of these beasts in Revelation that represent the Antichrist, "and he causeth all, both small and great, rich and poor, free and bond, to receive a mark in their right hand, or in their foreheads." And again, this mark in the forehead is exactly where King Uzziah receives this mark of sin, as it was commonly regarded, this leprosy. Now, there are specific issues involved in the mark of the beast, which we simply don't have time to go into right now to show from the Bible. But at the root of the issue of the mark of the beast is one's attitude toward God and toward sin. No one will receive the mark of the beast against their will, even though some books and movies have portrayed this, that, you know, you might be forced into a line and you get this tattoo on your forehead, or a microchip is just shoved under your skin against your will. Friends, that is not the mark of the beast, as the Bible explains it. Very clearly, the issue in Revelation chapter 13 and 14 is the issue of worship. And that's a choice of the mind. Nobody can force you to worship one way. Yes, you can be persecuted because you choose to do that, but nobody can force you in your heart to worship God or to not worship God. It's a choice that only you have. So those who will receive the mark of the beast will, in their mind and heart, have made a choice to reject God and his law, just like King Uzziah did. Remember, God had a clear commandment that the king or anybody else other than the priests should not go into the temple or the sanctuary. King Uzziah chooses, he makes a choice, a decision, because of his pride and at this point rebellion, to go into the temple, and as a result he receives a mark that separates him forever from God's people, and he dies a leper. Friends, that is exactly the issue with the mark of the beast at the end of time. Again, there are other issues and parts to this that we simply don't have time to cover. I'd invite you to go to our website at pathwaytoparadise.org. You can find a number of resources, including a book called Is the Reformation Finished? That explains the mark of the beast very thoroughly, completely from the Bible. There will be no question in your minds about the entire issue after you have read that book. So I encourage you to go to our website. But friends, keep in mind that the issue is, will I repent of my sin? Will I confess my sin? Will I allow God to redirect my life, to turn me around if necessary, so that he can work the change in me that I so desperately need? Friends, the Bible says every single one of us is a sinner. We are lost without Jesus Christ. But through his power and love, we can be forgiven of sin and cleansed from sin as well. I encourage you to make that decision today.
Thank you for listening, and please join us again next time on Pictures of the End.

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5: Intelligence, or IQ, is your capacity to learn, retain, and apply knowledge. And this, of course, has a lot to do with your success in life. It's often measured by an intelligence quotient test or an IQ test. However, IQ tests, although they can be comprehensive, sometimes are not accurate. It's kind of the most accurate measure that we have, but testing measures sometimes are not completely accurate, and IQ tests sometimes can be inaccurate as well. But overall, for the vast majority of the population, they're actually a pretty accurate measure of your capacity to learn, retain, and apply knowledge. Now, IQ is related somewhat to academic performance. Why isn't it related completely to academic performance? A lot of people think if you're a 4.0 student, you have to have a high IQ. And a lot of people think if you're failing in school, you have to have a pretty low IQ. Otherwise, that wouldn't be happening. And to some degree, there can be truth to both of those, but it's not across the board true. Why isn't it? Why are there some people who have just average IQs? How many of you have had an IQ test in this audience? We probably half of you have had an IQ test. You actually can go online and get an IQ test. You can get them for free as far as your total score is concerned. It may take you an hour or two to take the IQ test. And then it will measure your IQ in a lot of different areas, vocabulary, logic, etc. And then if you want a breakdown of all of that, then you'll have to pay additional fees to try to get a 30-page report on your IQ. But for those who have an IQ of 100, average is 100, and for every standard deviation, it goes up by 10. So if you're one standard deviation above the mean, your IQ would be 110. If you're two standard deviations above the mean, it would be 120. If you're two standard deviations below the mean, it would be 80. But there are many individuals with IQs of 100 who have very high GPAs. Why is that the case? Diligence, that has something to do with it, yes? Discipline, yes, has a lot to do with it. Discipline has virtually nothing to do with IQ. But discipline has a lot to do with EQ. And emotional intelligence has everything to do with motivation and discipline. IQ does not measure your motivational levels. It doesn't measure your discipline at all. And so this is why you can have someone with an IQ of 100 who can have a GPA of 3.8, 3.9, and be very successful in life. And by the way, if you take an individual with an IQ of 100 and he has an average college GPA of 3.9, and then you take another student with an IQ of 150 and his average GPA is 2.8, by the way, how can that happen? If you have a super intelligent person, why can their GPA be 2.8? Their motivational level is extremely low. They're not disciplined. And they're often up all night doing all sorts of other things that are unrelated to academics. Which student do you think is going to be more successful in life? The one with the higher GPA or the one with the lower GPA that I just described? Actually, the one with the higher GPA is going to be far more successful in life. And so IQ does have a lot to do with GPA, but it's not everything. And that's why, again, I want to refer you to our emotional intelligence presentations we gave last year that have a lot to do with motivation. So it's related. This is why the studies show it's related somewhat to academic performance. College graduates' first job after graduation has been found to be very much related to their IQ. If we do IQ tests in college, we can pretty much predict, pre-college, we can pretty much predict who post-college is going to get the best jobs right after they graduate from college, if you're taking a look at America as a whole. Very much related to that. However, how far they advance in that job, is it related to their IQ? It's not at all related to their IQ. But it's completely related to their EQ. So your first job related to IQ, how far you advance in that job is related to emotional intelligence. And that has to do with your social relations, etc. And there's a lot of people with very high IQs who have been passed over for promotion, even in very mental type jobs like engineering. You know, you can have a very bright engineer, and here there's someone with significantly lower IQ being promoted as the boss of this highly intelligent engineer. And often these people will tell me that the problem is the rest of the world doesn't have enough high, doesn't have left over. But actually, their intelligence is being recognized. It's their emotional intelligence. And if they have lower EQs, they're going to be passed over time and again for leadership type of jobs and promotion. But it is related very much to their first job. There are some other advantages to IQ. This one published in the Journal of Epidemiology, November of 2005. This study, I like these very long-term studies. Because it can really teach us a lot. In fact, I'm very interested now. There's a lot of long-term studies coming out on child-rearing techniques and how successful the children are later on. And so this has to be multi-year studies, and we're going to learn a lot more about that. Researchers found that up to the cutoff point of 163, now is that a low IQ or a high IQ? Yeah, that's an extremely high IQ. You're going to be in the 99 percentile there. Participants' risk of dying during a given period decreased as their IQ increased. So what does IQ affect? It affects longevity. For example, those with a childhood IQ of 150 had a 44% lower risk of death than those with an IQ of 135. So even if you take two intelligent people, and if you have one that's very intelligent, their risk of dying during any period is significantly decreased. Now, why is that the case? Some of the leading causes of death in your age group are unintentional injuries, accidents, homicides, suicides, etc. The higher your IQ, the less likely you are to take those super high risks. That's part of it. It's not all of it, however. IQ does have a role to play in regards to health habits, as you'll find out later on in this study as well. Well, let's take a look on the influences on IQ. Unfortunately, or fortunately, depending on who your parents are, genetics has a significant role to play in regards to IQ. It doesn't have near the role to play in regards to EQ, however, emotional intelligence. Emotional intelligence is much more learned than even general intelligence is. But genetics does have a role to play. Prenatal influences have a role to play. And that has to do with not only the health of your mother during the time that you're being carried, but actually the health of your father at the time of conception. And so, in fact, I think it's important to go over this.

0: You may say, well, why am I going over all of these things? Because, you know, genetics is already determined and prenatal influences are already determined in you. And we're going to be talking about a lot of things that are not determined in you yet and that you can have a significant role to play. But most of you actually are closer to bearing children than you are to your own childhood. And that means that within just 5 years, I can safely say this, within 10 years, the vast majority of you who are single or have no children, either one, are going to have at least one child. And so it's important for you to also plan for your child's intelligence as well. Parenting during the first 2 years of life turns out to be quite crucial. Nutrition, such as breastfeeding, is important. If you are breastfed, your IQ is about 9 to 10 points higher than if you are not breastfed. It has to do with things like omega-3. Love, emotional support, and discipline have a role to play. And then there are environmental influences, such as your education, parenting during the first 12 years of life. But then fortunately, there are multiple additional factors after the age of 12 as well that have a role to play in regards to your IQ. Let's also take a look at some of the myths about intelligence. One of the myths is genetics is all that matters. And it seems to be that way in some individuals. You'll see some individuals that just seem to have a bad lifestyle, but yet they're able to ace those tests and to get a 3.8, 3.9. They have some very good genetics there. But genetics is not all that matters. As you will find out, those individuals actually can decrease their IQ by their lifestyle. And thus, they could actually be a lot more successful if they paid attention to other things. Another myth is there's nothing you can do about it after age 18. There are some studies showing that your IQ at age 18 tends to be the same as it is at age 30. And that is, for the typical American, that's true. But it isn't true across the board. There are some people who significantly improve their IQ after age 18. And that's why we're having a seminar like this today. Another myth, people that are highly intelligent are generally irritating to be around. I've heard that myth repeatedly, and you know, it can be true in certain circumstances, but there have been studies done on this. And the studies show that low IQ people, average IQ people, and high IQ people don't have any difference in regards to the likelihood of being irritating to be around. So in other words, they're not less irritable per se, but they're not any more irritable either if you take a large group of individuals. And you'll have some people that have very high IQs who are very enjoyable to be around, and some that are the other way. This is another myth. People that are highly intelligent lack common sense. It is true about some people with high IQ. But studies show that common sense is actually more prevalent in those with high IQ than it is in those with average or low IQ. And so common sense does tend to be directly related to IQ, although there are some exceptions. And another myth is, if you can't improve it, why try? And as you'll find out today, we can improve it. Let's first deal with the environmental influences, because as I mentioned earlier, many of you are actually closer to bearing your own children than you are to your own childhood. And I am going to summarize a number of studies in these next three slides by a chapter in the book Ministry of Healing. And in regards to environmental influences, that's one thing the Lord had the opportunity of choosing. He came to this world in some pretty adverse conditions, but he did have the opportunity of choosing the parents for our Lord and also in choosing the environmental influences. And do you think he chose an environmental influence that was going to enhance IQ or detract from it? It was going to enhance it. Not only would it enhance IQ, it would also enhance EQ as well. It turned out Jesus had developed one of the highest EQs, if not the highest EQ on the entire planet. And these are the influences that will develop both. What were the conditions chosen by the Infinite Father for his son? What type of home? Secluded home in the Galilean hills. So if you have the opportunity of getting into it where the houses are right next to each other, just 6 inches apart, or you have the opportunity of living a more secluded and a secluded environment, the best one for your own children is going to be the seclusion. Now, which one is going to require more work on your part? The seclusion part, normally. You usually have more lawn to cut, more flowers to care for, not as many resources around to fix things, etc. Secluded home in the Galilean hills, a household sustained by honest, self-respecting labor, and a life of what? Simplicity. One of the myths out there is the more complex the environment that you're raised in, the greater your IQ. And that is a myth. It actually has been disproven. Those who develop real high IQs tend to come from lives of simplicity. Notice this. Daily conflict with difficulty and hardship. Now, a lot of individuals, in fact, I myself am a physician, and the talk has come up sometimes in the area that I'm working in because I have 4 boys and no girls and the desire to have a daughter, that we should adopt a daughter. And it would be very easy for those choosing the adoption to have their daughter adopted by, quotes, us, because who wouldn't want their daughter raised by a successful physician? Did you know, as far as development of IQ and EQ is concerned, that's probably the wrong occupation to choose if you were to give up your adopted or your own biological daughter? The reason for it is, in order to gain the highest IQ and EQ, you want to have daily conflict with difficulty and hardship. You want to be struggling with how are you going to put food on the table the next week. You want to be struggling with how are you going to accomplish this and that. And it's in those daily struggles with difficulty and hardship that the brain is actually enhanced. Self-sacrifice should be part of the environmental influence. Economy. So many people that are raised by physicians, and you know, the world would actually like their kids to be raised in an environment where they have no stress in regards to finances, where they can choose anything that they want in life, where they don't have any of those trials and tribulations. But studies show repeatedly people who are raised in that environment develop particularly very low EQs. Their emotional intelligence tends to be in the bottom 5th percentile of the nation. Their IQs, if they were raised, you know, biologically, genetically, if they were raised by physician parents, they're probably in the upper, 10th percentile or so. But a high IQ person with a very low EQ is still going to be a very unsuccessful person in life. So you want to have economy. You want to have the where there's going to have to be a budget, where you're going to have to try to actually not partake of things that you would may have a desire to, or not have things that you would have a desire to. Patient, gladsome service. What type of service? Patient and gladsome service. Now, these are the this is the environment that the Holy Father chose for his only begotten Son. But he wanted him in an environment where patient, gladsome service was part of what was being modeled. And that was modeled by Joseph and Mary repeatedly. The hour of study at his mother's side. Now, a lot of times people get the idea that Christ was raised by having Mary go over the scrolls with him 8 hours a day. Is that what it says? No. How long? 1 hour. But do you think that was an hour where it was where everyone was totally exhausted and where Jesus was very tempted to go to sleep during that reading time? No. This was an hour that was a high priority hour. This was an hour of alertness. And it was a very important hour, but just an hour at his mother's side with the open scroll of Scripture. That was part of developing IQ. The quiet of dawn or twilight in the Green Valley. The holy ministries of nature. So if you're going to develop children that have high IQs, you want to have them out in nature and where they can see a lot of nature. And not only just see it, the study of creation and providence, where you're studying creation. You're studying providence. That's why all of you really probably need to download those six part series of one of the seminars here dealing with the creation question. The study of creation is something that can enhance your IQ. The soul's communion with God. So it's not just the study of creation, but actually communing with the infinite. These were the conditions and opportunities of the early life of Jesus. So with the great majority of the best and noblest men of all ages. So if you take a look at the best and most noblest men, at least the majority of them, they had this similarity as far as how they were brought up. Well, let's talk about how we can improve our intelligence, not only in an environmental way when we're raising our own kids, but also in ourselves. Again, summarizing some studies, alcohol is not is actually indirectly related to IQ. And there are studies on that. Alcohol actually suppresses the frontal lobe of the brain first before it affects any other portion of the brain. And a lot of young people don't understand this because when they have just a small amount of alcohol on board and a policeman pulls them over, can they walk a straight line successfully? Yeah. In fact, studies show that if you're skilled at doing so, you can hit a curveball out of a baseball park. With alcohol on board, successfully do it. So why is it then that you're 10 times as likely to get into an automobile accident? It has to do with your judgment. That's what happened to Princess Di's driver. He was conversing normally, he was walking straight lines, but he attempted to negotiate a turn in a tunnel at a speed that was impossible to negotiate. Even under the best of coordinated circumstances. They studied that wreck very thoroughly, and they found out the best race car driver in the world would never have been able to successfully negotiate that turn at that speed. And thus, he lost his life, and others lost their life as well. Once alcohol is on board, and we can, again, we're summarizing a number of studies, but this is probably an important one that I probably should have put up there. Studies show that critical abstract thinking takes 2 weeks to fully recover. Now, as far as driving, you can drive. Does that require critical abstract thinking to successfully drive an automobile? No. It's pretty common. I mean, you know, even people that are low IQ and low EQ can learn how to successfully drive an automobile. And so it's not something that's critical abstract thinking. But it is something that if you are really having to do difficult problem solving, it takes 2 weeks for the effects of alcohol to wear off on the frontal lobe of the brain. And so that's why it's best to completely abstain from alcohol. Nicotine has a more subtle effect on the frontal lobe of the brain and suppresses the frontal lobe of the brain. And then there are things like lead. This is why it's become big news among children, you know, where the Chinese toys were laced with lead because it can have an adverse effect on the brain. And also, caffeine can have an adverse effect. Caffeine blocks the adenosine receptors in the frontal lobe of the brain. Adenosine is used extensively in the frontal lobe. It also actually causes the deactivation of an enzyme called acetylcholinesterase that makes too much acetylcholine available. And this is why people feel stimulated under the influence of caffeine. Pavlov studied this out. Typists under the influence of caffeine can type a little bit faster, but they make 10 times as many errors. And this is why the NFL coaching, you're seeing this more in the NFL. Caffeine is actually pushed on the linemen, but the quarterbacks are told to completely abstain from it. Why is that the case? Who needs more frontal lobe? The quarterback. And in fact, that's one of the reasons why your frontal lobe also is detracted from when you get head trauma. And the more concussions, the more the frontal lobe goes down. For some of you who are into the NFL, you might have heard of Troy Aikman. I heard of him because I am in just a few miles away from Dallas, Texas. And he was the great quarterback that, took the Dallas Cowboys to a number of championships. And at age 34, the Dallas Cowboys fired him. And he got up 10 mannequins on the 50-yard line there in Texas Stadium, and he took 10 footballs, and he threw it, bullet, and hit each one of them in their numbers. All 10 in a row. Why did he do that? He was trying to demonstrate his pinpoint accuracy as far as passing is concerned. After that, how many teams do you think were interested in him? He didn't get hired. Had the most pinpoint accuracy, but no NFL team would hire him. Why is that? Because he was making the wrong decision once he had that ball. When he had all that information coming in, he had to utilize his frontal lobe. And it was a time limit on being able to utilize his frontal lobe. And he was making wrong decisions. Why is that? His frontal lobe had become not near as keen as it used to be due to the concussions that he had had, the head trauma. Now, he's still a great commentator. He still comments on games. He's paid lots of money to comment, but he has time to be able to think through the process, and he still knows a lot of football. So it's not like he's a mental retard now. But he doesn't have the ability and didn't have the ability to be able to do NFL quarterbacking anymore. And part of that reason that has been elucidated as well is caffeine. Caffeine will actually prevent that calm, rational, healthy thinking that needs to take place there. And this is why quarterbacks are being told to abstain from it in the NFL today. Now, melatonin also has a lot to do with EQ. In fact, it has a lot to do with memory. We're going to be speaking about melatonin in the next hour. But melatonin goes up at night. Now, you would be able to decrease that area under the curve by going to bed at midnight instead of 9 o'clock. This is 9 o'clock bedtime. This is a midnight bedtime where it would come up here and there. You would decrease the area under the curve by about 50%. And when you make less melatonin, you have less consolidation going on in your brain as far as memory is concerned. And Brigham Young University did a study on their 40,000 student body. What they found out was there was one lifestyle habit that had more to do with their academic performance than any other. And that was early to bed, early to rise. The reason for that comes back into the melatonin. In fact, there's an old saying that I grew up with. I'm not sure this saying is repeated to young people today. Have any of you heard it? Early to bed, early to rise? All right. Many of you know it. Healthy, wealthy, and wise can come about. And there's evidence actually for all three, particularly the health and the wise. And if you have those two, then you have the opportunity, greater opportunity for the wealth. There are also studies showing that calcium intake is related to the IQ, average IQ of populations. These are population-based studies. And calcium intake improves your melatonin production at night. This is why we recommend, just like the U.S. government recommends, 1,000 milligrams of calcium a day. And some foods are very good for you, but not very high in calcium. Oatmeal, we recommend it, but only 19 milligrams. Lentils, only 38 milligrams. Quinoa, 102 milligrams. That's a moderate source of calcium. Rutabagas have more. This is a very cheap source of calcium here. Dandelion greens, one cup, 147. Mustard greens, 152. Baked beans, 154. Sesame seeds, 176. One of the advantages of tahini, high in calcium. Blackstrap molasses also has some. Kale is a very good source of calcium, 179. And then your very high sources are in this slide. Turnip greens, 249. Filberts are the highest nut in it, 254. Soybeans are high in it. Figs are high, just 10 figs, 269. Whole milk has 290. Amaranth grain, 298. skim milk 301, collard greens 357, carob flour 358. And the highest source are lamb's quarters. Now, that's not the hind leg of a small sheep. That actually is a green. It actually grows in our garden as a weed. Whenever Erica sees that, she preserves that weed until it's nice and tender. And we eat lamb's quarters, a very good source of calcium.
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1: Now a look at your afternoon weather on Vacaville Fairfield Christian Talk Radio. Sunny today with a high near 91 and lows around 55. Mostly sunny tomorrow with a high of 84 and lows around 55. For your Saturday, partly sunny with a high near 83 and lows around 56. And for Sunday, mostly sunny with a high near 85 and lows around 58. That's your afternoon weather on Vacaville Fairfield Christian Talk Radio.
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0: From the Christian News Radio Network, I'm Joe Miller. Todd Blanche once again on Capitol Hill to give testimony as the Senate considers his nomination to be the next U.S. Attorney General. Yesterday, President Trump's former personal lawyer faced tough questions from the Senate panel on issues related to the so-called anti-weaponization fund and convicted sex offender Jeffrey Epstein. Blanche has served as acting Attorney General since Trump fired Pam Bondi back in April. There are still three boat passengers missing after a boat capsized and sank near Alcatraz in the San Francisco Bay. It comes as the Coast Guard had suspended search operations at sundown yesterday. Officials say while they always hold out hope, search teams have covered 950 nautical miles since the incident Tuesday without finding the three people. Wildfires combined with extreme heat will bring dangerous conditions from the upper Midwest to the Northeast today. News Nation's Eric Rung is along Chicago's lakefront.
1: Smoke from Canadian and Minnesota wildfires combined with pollution and the extreme heat will make today some of the worst air Chicago has breathed in the past few years.
2: When I got down here, I felt like my lungs were like hot.
1: Not unusual and not great, even for healthy adults, to take in too much of this bad air. But today will be particularly bad for people with respiratory issues and children.
3: These are very fine particles and they tend to get into the deepest part of the lungs.
0: Doctors say it's best to stay inside where the air conditioner running. A low-altitude flight by the Blue Angels that sent chairs and umbrellas flying on a crowded Florida beach yesterday is being reviewed. Navy officials say a jet flew below its standard arrival profile during a Breakfast with the Blues event at Pensacola Beach. The good news, there were no injuries, but witnesses said the aircraft passed unusually close to the crowd. First-time requests for unemployment benefits experienced a big drop last week. Labor Department says it received 208,000 initial filings in the week ending July 11th. That's 8,000 less than the week prior. Majority of analysts believe today's numbers would come in at around 218,000. Well, data centers are driving electric bills higher. News Nation's James Sears explains.
4: The company that oversees the country's largest electrical grid says supply costs have risen by 60%. PJM Interconnection serves 13 states from the East Coast to Illinois. It says costs to buy power at auction set a new record, driven up by strong demands from data centers. It was also unable to buy enough power at auction to ensure it has enough energy on hand to keep the system reliable when demand spikes. It fell 7 gigawatts short. That's equivalent to the power generated by 7 traditional nuclear reactors.
0: Cause of death for actor Sam Neill being revealed. A rep says the 78-year-old died of pneumonia. His manager said Neill had successfully beaten a rare form of blood cancer before becoming ill once again. From Christian News Radio Network, I'm Jim Miller. To hear this and other reports on demand, visit ChristianNewsRadio.org.
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6: The story is told of a young couple in their first home. In the morning at breakfast, the wife notices her neighbor hanging out the wash to dry. "That laundry is not clean," she says. She doesn't know how to wash correctly. Perhaps she needs better laundry soap. Her husband looks on but does not speak. The next morning, it's the same, and then for a month, every time her neighbor hangs the wash, the young wife makes the same observation. Until finally, one morning, it is different. The wife is surprised to see a clean wash on the line. "Look," she says, "she has finally learned how to wash correctly. I wonder who taught her." "No one," her husband replies. "I got up early this morning and washed our windows." I wonder how often this little anecdote is played out in our lives in one way or another as we find fault with others. This morning's message is a magnifying glass to our own hearts to see what contrast there may be between our attitude of God. That's our title today. Cutting Between Bone and Marrow, the Gospel according to St. Mark, chapter 9, and verses 33 to 38 to begin. The openness of God. They came to Capernaum. And when he was in the house, he asked them, "What were you arguing about on the road?" But they kept quiet because on the way they had argued about who was the greatest. Sitting down, Jesus called the 12 and said, "If anyone wants to be first among you, he must be very last and the servant of all." He took a little child and had him stand among them. And taking him in his arms, he said to them, "Whoever welcomes one of these little children in my name welcomes me. And whoever welcomes me does not welcome me, but the one who sent me." "Teacher," said John, "we saw a man driving out demons in your name, and we told him to stop because he was not one of us." It's a confession by John. The young disciple is bearing his soul. We imagine him speaking in hushed tones, his head bowed, his eyes cast downward. At the time of the incident, he thought he was doing the right thing, defending the Lord and the honor of his organization. But now John is not so sure. Christ's word about receiving a little child in his name, a word of acceptance and openness toward the least in society, brings conviction to John's heart. And now he thinks he may have made a mistake. "We saw a man casting out demons," he says, "not attempting to cast them out and botching it, but doing it successfully." "In your name," says John, "not in the name of some heathen god or false deity, but your true, righteous, and holy name."

And we told him to stop because he was not one of us. Hearing himself say it makes him shudder. He is horrified, thinking, what did we do? We learn nothing more about the man himself, where he was from or what he looked like or even his name. We only know that he had sufficient faith to, in the name of Jesus, do the work of Jesus, Christ's own stated work, as pronounced in his mission statement when he preached at his home church in Nazareth. He had said, "The Lord has sent me to proclaim liberty to the captives and recovery of sight to the blind, to set at liberty those who are oppressed." Luke 4, 18 and 19. It's exactly what the unnamed man was doing. Setting captives free, liberating the oppressed, and doing it in the name of Jesus. Yet in their defensiveness, the disciples tried to stop him. The text says they tried. Apparently the man had some gumption too. They were partisan and exclusive in their attitude, possessive of the honor of discipleship and desperate to keep it to themselves. They didn't even care about the people the man was healing, the captives that were being set free by his ministry. They did not care. Those people could go to the devil as far as they were concerned. This man was not authorized by them, and he had to be stopped. That was their attitude. It is the followers of Jesus displaying the worst traits of the fallen nature: bigotry, pride, jealousy. The disciples' intervention was an abuse of their authority. They had been commissioned to do the work of Christ, but they had not been commissioned to stop others from doing it. They went beyond their authority. And Scripture reveals other examples of the same toxic spirit in the fallen nature. Like Numbers 11, where we had our scripture, Joshua complains about the spirit of prophecy falling on the men who had not attended the official ordination service of the 70 elders. He says to Moses, "My Lord, you must stop these men." Moses replies, "Are you jealous for my sake? I wish all the Lord's people were prophets, and the Lord would put his spirit on all of them." Again, Philippians 1, 15 and following, some were complaining to Paul about other preachers who preached the gospel out of selfish motives. Apparently, they wanted Paul to condemn them. But the apostle replied, "What does it matter? The important thing is that in every way, whether from false motives or true, Christ is preached. And because of this, I rejoice." We can get so carried away by defensiveness that we end up opposing Jesus himself, like the disciples of John the Baptist. "That man," they said, "who was with you on the other side of Jordan, he is baptizing now, and everybody's going to him. We're losing our crowd. They're all going to this Jesus person." They said, "The man who was with you on the other side of Jordan." John gave this reply, "He must increase. I must decrease." And the question comes home to us. Have we at times justified attitudes of intolerance among us with the claim of protecting the integrity of the truth, when what we're really protecting is our own sense of privilege and entitlement? We have the same fallen nature. And this is interesting. Look back at verses 15 to 18 of Mark 9, the wider context of the incident that we have just read. Look what happens just before it. The Bible says, "As soon as all the people saw Jesus, they were overwhelmed with wonder and ran to greet him. 'What are you arguing with them about?' he asked. And a man in the crowd answered, 'Teacher, I brought you my son, who is possessed by a spirit that has robbed him of speech. Whenever it seizes him, it throws him to the ground. He foams at the mouth, gnashes his teeth, and becomes rigid. I asked you..."

Lord. After the assassination of William McKinley in 1901, the nation was shocked. Another president killed. A man just walked right up to him, an anarchist, in Buffalo, New York, at the Pan American Exposition, which the president was attending, walked right up to him and just shot him point blank. And 6 days later, McKinley died. 20 years earlier, John Garfield had been assassinated, and 16 years before him, Abraham Lincoln. Enough was enough. Congress decided to give the task of protecting the president to the elite law enforcement agency, the United States Secret Service. And for over 100 years now, they have been keeping presidents and their families safe, escorting motorcades, investigating threats, safeguarding the White House, even using their bodies as human shields in cases of attack to insulate the president, to protect him, to keep him safe from outside forces. And sometimes I wonder if as Adventists we don't think of ourselves as the Christian Secret Service. Do we sometimes act as though we own Jesus and it is our job to protect him from other people? Our mission to give the judgment our message, calling God's people to come out of Babylon, has been misconstrued into an attitude of superiority. We've imagined ourselves on a level of pristine faith, high above other Christians, and we must not be contaminated by them or their habits. This is us at our worst. Biased, defensive, and hypercritical. Against whom? Atheists and infidels who deny God and use the name of our Lord profanely? No, against other believers who have given their hearts to the Lord just as we have and are doing Christ's work in the world. Why should we be threatened by them? I would hate for them to hear how we talk about them when they are not around, just because they're not one of us. Remember the words of Jesus to Nicodemus in John chapter 3, when he was explaining the operation of God's Spirit and how salvation occurs. He says to him in verse 8, "The wind blows wherever it pleases. You hear its sound, but you cannot tell where it comes from or where it is going. So it is with everyone born of the Spirit." The wind. Jesus says it's like the wind. The way of God's Spirit in the world is the way of the wind, blowing wherever it pleases, all over the earth. We can no more confine the legitimacy of Jesus and his work and the operation of God's Spirit to our little denomination then we can confine the wind to the city of Collegedale. The Spirit of God is at work everywhere in the world, for which the Son of God gave his life. God is no respecter of persons. The Spirit of God blows like the wind, without regard to persons or churches or denominations. The Bible says the eyes of the Lord run to and fro throughout the whole earth, looking to show himself strong in behalf of those whose heart is perfect toward him. 2 Chronicles 16:9. In our exclusiveness and defensiveness, we even forget our own church history. When Ellen Harmon received her first vision, the vision of a little flock traveling the straight and narrow path above the world on their way to the promised land, she was not a vegetarian and she was not even a Sabbath keeper. When the Holy Spirit came upon her and lifted her higher and higher until she could see this immortal vision of God's people of the last days, she was eating oysters and worshiping on Sunday. But the Lord was pleased to speak through her and to send his light through her. God is no respecter of persons. Years later, she herself would write these words in Desire of Ages: "Our Lord is put to shame

0: by those who misrepresent his character. And multitudes are deceived and led into false paths. The fact that one does not in all things conform to our personal ideas or opinions will not justify us in forbidding him to labor for God. Every soul whom God has made willing is a channel through which Christ will reveal his pardoning love. Who says amen to that?
1: Amen.
0: Every soul who is willing. That's Isaiah of Ages 439 and then 438. Every time God uses one of us, he's affiliating himself with weak and flawed human flesh. Whether the vessel is Adventist or not Adventist, we may not see our shortcomings, but the Lord sees them all. Yet it pleases him to associate with the likes of us for the glory of his name. How differently God treats us than we treat each other. Jesus does give a direct answer to John's question in Mark 9, verses 39 to 41. Jesus says, "Do not stop him. No one who does a miracle in my name can the next moment say anything bad about me. For whoever is not against us is for us. I tell you the truth. Anyone who gives you a cup of water in my name, because you belong to Christ, will certainly not lose his reward." How generous our Lord is in comparison with us. No bigotry, no protectionism, no fear of contamination. Just godly openness from that great heart of love. And so Jesus gives his followers a proverb to help us remember his approach to other people. He says, "Whoever is not against us is on our side." We're not to take this to mean that Jesus approves any attitude toward him so long as it is not open hostility. Our Lord condemns indifference too. It is an insult to treat lightly the blood of the sacrifice as though it does not matter. Lukewarmness is a fatality in the kingdom of God. But on the other hand, God would not have us making enemies out of our friends, demonizing other believers just because they are not from our particular church. And so what if they speak or say something we don't agree with? Are we not able to receive the word with an open mind and then search the scriptures to see if it is so? Are we so weak that we fear the influence of someone who might disagree with us? It is Satan who is called the accuser of the brethren. Let us not help him in his work. Jesus expresses the openness of God. And he connects this thing all the way back to the Father. He says, "When somebody receives you, they receive me. When they receive me, they receive the one who sent me." We make it so hard to form affiliations, Jesus makes it easy. He asks no additional questions of John about the man who was casting out demons. He does not ask what town he was from. He doesn't ask his nationality. He doesn't ask who were his parents. Did he attend synagogue last week? What was he wearing? What did he eat for lunch? None of that. Whoever is not against us is for us. That was his statement to his followers, an expression of the openness of God, and our hearts are to be made like his great heart as well. I came across this quote in my study, a commentary on this Mark 9 verse, written by a theologian named James Hastings. Look at this. "It is the highest triumph of grace in us to be willing even to be set aside, to see others do the work our hands long to do, to praise God for every evidence of his power and mercy to the world through other channels than our own, to tear away pride and prejudice and receive as brethren all who love the Lord Jesus in

0: sincerity, to comfort ourselves with the inspiring thought that he has so many instruments beyond our narrow circle, and to find peace and joy in believing that he who is not against us is for us. It's the triumph of grace to be willing ourselves to even be set aside, as long as the work of God goes forward through the hands of somebody else. It's grace for us to be thankful to God that he is not limited to our little circle, that he has instruments out there far beyond our reach and knowledge that he can use to do his work in the earth. We should be happy for that thing in God's kingdom, the expression and the work of his Holy Spirit. Our hearts, not like his heart, open, generous, we must learn to be like him. Servant of God makes an interesting comparison between John and Judas, both of whom had flawed characters. We see John's flaw in the story we just read. We see it also in the story of he and James coming to Jesus asking for the highest place in the kingdom. We see John's flaws also when he asked Jesus if he should call fire down from heaven to destroy a whole village of people. John and Judas both had flawed characters. This observation, the difference is John was working on his flaw. John was constantly examining himself, repenting of his shortcomings so he could be a better follower of Christ, while Judas held on to his attitudes of bigotry and selfishness until they poisoned his soul and made him a son of the devil. God says every believer is represented by one of these two, John and Judas. Which are we? I have a baby tooth in my mouth that never dropped out. One tooth. In a mouth full of permanent teeth, it is the only remaining relic of my childhood. My dentist said it should have come out when I was 10 or 11 years old, but there my baby tooth still is, performing its function more than 40 years later, above and beyond the call of duty. I love that little tooth. I found out recently, though, that it is threatened with severe decay. So yesterday, my dentist went to work on it, and it was quite a job. He said to me when he started, "I could just pull it out. It's in bad shape, but let me see what I could do." And he went to work, drilling and shaping, sanding, polishing. He worked for just shy of an hour. He used plumber's tape to shield the neighboring tooth from bonding. At one point, he even pulled out a laser. I heard him tell his assistant, "Jack it up from 0.3 to 0.7, and took that laser in my mouth. I don't know what he was doing with that laser. Four hands in my mouth, working on that tooth for an hour. And when he was finished, he took a mirror and held it, and I looked, and I saw that little beautiful tooth restored. That little beautiful tooth. My neck had a crick in it from sitting in that chair so long. But my tooth was beautiful. Still shorter than the other teeth, but right there in line, holding its own, ready to go on for another 40 years. All this to save a tooth. What about a man, a woman, a child? We must learn, by the grace of Christ, to look upon other people not as some category: Baptist, Methodist, liberal, conservative, black, white, alien, citizen. No. But as human souls for whom Jesus Christ has died. Look around you now, in front of you, behind you. The person next to you, whether he knows it or not, is of infinite value in the sight of God, bought by the blood of Jesus. And here is Christ's warning, also part of the Mark 9 story. The last verse I'm going to read. If anyone causes one of these little ones who believe in me to sin, it would be better for him to be thrown into the sea with a large millstone tied around his neck. I don't want that to happen to me. Then let me have the heart of God toward other people. Not a defensive and fearful heart, but a heart open to receive people, whoever they are, wherever they're from. Whoever's not against us is on our side. Let me have that heart too. And then let God's work be done through me. Spirit, soul, and body be preserved blameless unto the coming of our Lord Jesus Christ. He which testifieth these things saith, surely I come quickly. Even so, come, Lord Jesus. Amen.
1: 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We hope the episode shared today has been uplifting. For further information about our program and speakers, please contact us at 1-800-617-WORD. 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Until next time, remember to keep Jesus, the true Word of Life, by your side.
2: A newborn babe can be so fretful and disturbed. It seems like you can't do anything to comfort it. But when a mom pulls the baby close and begins to feed it, everything's okay. That's the way God wants to relate to us. One of the names of God is El Shaddai. That's usually translated God Almighty in English, but there's more to this name than suggested by that translation. El, or Elohim, speaks of God's power and strength. But the word Shaddai is a tender, touching word that speaks of a nursing mother supplying everything a child needs. The name El Shaddai tells us that God is the strength giver and satisfier of His people. What do you need today? Instead of looking around for a solution or inward to your own strength, look to El Shaddai for everything you need. With Seeking Him, I'm Nancy DeMoss Wagamuth.
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4: What do you do when the latest movie, music download, TV show, or video game is out and your child is begging to check it out? And what if it has a rating that makes you question whether it's appropriate? Here are some guiding principles, and I'll use movies as my example, but I believe these also apply with other forms of media. First, be involved. See the movie. And in this internet age, you can learn a lot from online resources that provide detailed reviews for parents. Take what you find out and measure it against the biblical values and principles that drive your family. Using that information, your involvement should include a dialogue, not a monologue, with your child. Extend your child respect by listening first and give him some benefit of the doubt. Ask questions about what appeals to him about the movie. Talk about some of the themes that are prevalent and the real-life consequences that go with them. For example, depending on the movie, you might discuss oppression and injustice, courage and bravery, responses to authority, or overcoming obstacles. Is the movie making a point about violence or love or the roles of men and women? What comment is it making about today's world? Ask your kids, where is God in this? Or how would faith make a difference for that character? Remember, Dad, these media challenges with our kids are bonding and coaching opportunities. Issues that might seem difficult or negative can often become teachable moments for the future. And these can happen just about every day. You don't have to wait for the next blockbuster to hit the theaters. So make sure you don't get tired or bored of the process of shaping your child. Finding teachable moments should be at the core of your fathering game plan. It's a routine part of life. Then, let me add this caveat. Know your child. No matter what rated movie, every child is unique. Not every 13-year-old is the same. Is your child deeply moved by on-screen drama? Is she ever mindful of the difference between fact and fiction? Would she understand the difference between necessary violence and gratuitous violence? Would she be haunted by certain scenes, or would she be able to leave them in the theater? The better you know your child, Dad, the better you'll be able to make wise decisions on specific media challenges that come along. This is Kerry Casey for Today's Father.
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5: 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Susan Burko and Neil Barnard concluded, "Randomized clinical trials have shown that blood pressure is lowered when animal products are replaced with vegetable products in both normotensives and hypertensives." 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
8: I'm reading from Exodus chapter 20, verses 8 through 11. This is the forgotten fourth commandment. Remember, God says. If you look at all the Ten Commandments, only one says remember. Remember the Sabbath day to keep it holy. 6 days you shall labor and do all your work, but the seventh day is the Sabbath. If you study this from the Bible, the seventh day really starts sundown Friday night to sundown Saturday night. That's the biblical seventh day. And it says it is the Sabbath of the Lord. It's not the Sabbath of the Jews. It's God's Sabbath, of the Lord your God. In it you shall not do any work on that day. Verse 11 says, "For in 6 days the Lord made." Who is the Lord that made? If you compare this verse with John chapter 1, verse 10, the Bible is very clear, the New Testament is clear, that it was Jesus Christ who made this world in the beginning. And that reveals to us that the Sabbath really is Jesus Christ's day. He made the heaven and the earth, the sea, and all that in them is, and he rested on the seventh day. Wherefore the Lord blessed the Sabbath day and hallowed it, that special day. I travel a lot. If my kids say to me, "Daddy, don't forget to bring us a surprise," it's important to them. If my wife sends me to the store and says, "Honey, don't forget the bread," that's important to her. If I forget our anniversary, of course, I'm in big trouble. When someone says, "Remember, don't forget," it means something to them. And when God says here in the fourth commandment of the ten, "Remember the Sabbath day to keep it holy," he means what he says because it's important to him. And if we do it, we'll be blessed as well. You have just heard His Voice Today.
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9: In 1945, the USS Indianapolis steamed from San Francisco to Pearl Harbor. In the process, set a record that still stands for the fastest such journey. From Pearl Harbor, it traveled to Tinian, an island in Micronesia. It was from Tinian that the Enola Gay left to drop the atomic bomb on Hiroshima. The Indianapolis delivered many key components that would be used in that bomb, including the enriched uranium. The ship then traveled to Guam, and from there it set out for the Philippines. But it was torpedoed on the way and sank rapidly. 300 of the 1,200 men on board went down with the ship. 600 men didn't survive, and 300 or so were rescued about 4 days later with harrowing tales of surviving in shark-infested waters. Even though the U.S. lost hundreds of ships during World War II, the only ship's captain court-martialed was the captain of the Indianapolis, Captain Charles McVeigh. The government said that he failed to zigzag to avoid the Japanese ship that torpedoed him. Captain McVeigh believed that zigzagging was optional. The Japanese captain of the sub that sank the Indianapolis said that zigzagging would have made no difference. It still would have been sunk. Some years after the war, Captain McVeigh took his own life. He was found holding a small toy sailor in his hand. He was blamed for what was not his fault, blamed for things that were outside his control. Jesus died not for his own sins, but for the sins of the world. He was pure, perfect, spotless, but he was nailed to a cross all the same. Isaiah 53 verse 6 says, "And the Lord hath laid on him the iniquity of us all." Jesus died for you, not for what he did, but for what you did. He was treated like we deserve to be treated. And because he was, we'll be treated as only he deserves to be treated. I'm John Bradshaw for It Is Written. Let's live today by every word.
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11: Make a joyful noise unto the Lord, all ye lands. Serve the Lord with gladness. Come before his presence with singing. Know ye that the Lord, he is God. It is he that hath made us, and not we ourselves. We are his people, and the sheep of his pasture. Enter into his gates with thanksgiving, and into his courts with praise. Be thankful unto him, and bless his name. For the Lord is good, his mercy is everlasting, and his truth endureth to all generations.
12: For this cause I bow my knees unto the Father of our Lord Jesus Christ, of whom the whole family in heaven and earth is named, that he would grant you according to the riches of his glory to be strengthened with might by his Spirit in the inner man, that Christ may dwell in your hearts by faith, that ye, being rooted and grounded in love, may be able to comprehend with all saints what is the breadth and length and depth and height, and to know the love of Christ which passeth knowledge, that ye might be filled with all the fullness of God. Now unto him that is able to do exceeding abundantly above all that we ask or think, according to the power that worketh in us, unto him be glory in the church by Christ Jesus throughout all ages, world without end. Amen.
13: Here we are.
14: I hope she's home.
15: Can I ring the bell?
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15: But I want to.
13: Well, somebody better, or we'll miss our visit with Mrs. G.
17: Hello. I'm glad to see you. I was listening for you. Come on in.
18: How about some stories?
17: Stories? Yes, I've got some specially for you.
19: The other day, I was at Ekron in Israel. No, I didn't travel on my magic carpet. I traveled to Israel on an aeroplane from Toronto, Canada, to Tel Aviv, Israel. At the Tel Aviv airport, government officials welcome me. I am a guest of the government of Israel to research for the Bible stories I tell you. Manasseh, a government chauffeur, drives me to the Dan Hotel in Tel Aviv, where I am to stay the night. You should have seen the glorious flower arrangements in the hotel lobby. Wonderful flowers grow in Israel, and oh, their perfume! I wish you could come to breakfast with me this morning in this hotel. It's the most colorful and delicious breakfast buffet I have ever seen, and I have had breakfast in many countries. Ah, here comes my guide, Jacob. Shalom, shalom. We are friends right away. Jacob, I am looking forward to this trip today. I've been in Israel 5 times before, and I've been all over your wonderful country, but I've only seen 4 of the 5 cities of ancient Philistia: Ashdod, Ashkelon, Gath, and Gaza. I have not seen Ekron. Well, says Jacob, but then nobody knew exactly where Ekron was. Ekron was all covered up in the ground, you know, for hundreds of years. No trace of it. But we know now, Mrs. G, and you are in for a surprise today. Ah, here comes Manasseh, our skillful driver who drives government guests all over Israel. Shalom, Manasseh. We are going to Ekron today via Ashdod. Mrs. G wants to follow the journeyings of the Ark of God after the Philistines captured it at the Battle of Ebenezer 3,000 years ago. Jacob is a Bible historian and a veteran commando. So Manasseh drives us down the Mediterranean Sea coast south to Ashdod. As we travel, oh, it's fun to watch the great waves splashing on the rocks. Ashdod was, of course, the city where fish god Dagon's temple once stood. You remember how the Philistines proudly placed the Ark of the God of Israel beside Dagon, with such disastrous results? At Ashdod, we leave the Mediterranean Sea behind us and drive inland 10 miles east to Ekron, to the ancient city of Ekron. Ekron is where we left our story last time, isn't it? I am almost too excited to eat the lunch provided for us at Kibbutz Revidim. The kibbutz is a community farm. After lunch, I stop at the gift shop to buy a silver brooch that intrigues me. It was made here at the kibbutz. I like its design, an ancient Philistine design, I am told. The silver leaves and berries on the brooch are arranged around a piece of antique, patinated, bubbly glass, which was picked up here on this very farm. This old Romans ruled the country 2,000 years ago. Jump into the jeep, says Jacob. We're going over to the excavations of Old Ekron. I feel privileged to be here in Old Ekron, which we read about in the Bible. Here we are, says Jacob as the jeep brakes go on. Now we'll walk around. What a big city Ekron was, I say. I shade my eyes from the sun as I survey the trenches and the foundations of buildings, big and small, that stood here thousands of years ago. I say, this is exciting, Jacob. Well, all the excitement started quite by accident, you know, when a farmer's plowshare uncovered a bit of an ancient olive press, a flat stone with a hole in the middle, like a big stone wheel. And that was it. Why, if that isn't the farmer walking over there? I actually get to talk with the famous farmer whose plowshare solved the mystery of Ekron. He tells me how when he reported his find, the excavators, archaeological diggers, came to investigate, and they got busy. They dug up 120 olive presses. The big stone wheels were used for pressing the oil out of the olive berries 3,000 and more years ago. The excavators found all kinds of black and white and red pottery jars. There were big ones that were used to store olive oil. As I look down, I see the ground is littered with small pieces of pottery called sherds. I pick up a few. You would have fun if you were here with me today. You'll see jars and pots in the museum, Jacob says. I'll take you over there later. And you'll also see some weights from ancient weaving looms the excavators dug up. You see, after the olive berries had been picked and pressed in October and November, that was the olive harvest time, the people of Ekron then did their weaving. The sheep on the hills way over there, Jacob points east towards Israel, provided the wool for that, and not too far away, flax grew, from which they wove linen. It was a big, busy city, this. They made pottery, too, and dye vats have been found here. They needed dye to colour the cloth that they wove, of course. As you see, The olive oil presses were found all along the inside of what was the strong fortified city wall, and nearby the temple stood. The Philistines put the Ark of God in the temple here when they brought it from Gath. And, Jacob points, over there, not far from the city gate, stood the palace where the city mayor of Ekron lived. And here was the main street of Ekron. The inside of the city here was terraced, as you see, so that every drop of rainfall flowed down into cisterns and was preserved. Now come with me, says Jacob, as we walk on. Here,

0: is where the city gates of Ekron stood. So I am standing now between the two excavated gateway towers of the ancient city of Ekron. I look around me from my vantage point. I survey the landscape in front of me. In the distance, there are low hills and olive trees. In the far distance, I look in the direction of Ashdod to the west, Gath to the south. Oh, I meant to tell you, Mrs. G, Beth Shemesh is over to the east. Beth Shemesh is in Israel. Beth Shemesh is the nearest town in Israel to Ekron here in Philistia. You see, we're almost on the border of Philistia and Israel here. Jacob's voice trails away. I'm lost in my own thoughts. Beth Shemesh, I say to myself. Oh, yes, that's the town the priests of Ekron mentioned in our last story. Since the Philistines brought the Ark of God into the temple in Ekron, terrible things had happened to the people. A plague of mice had eaten their food and their crops. People had become very sick with tumors, with bumps and lumps all over their bodies. Many had died. I told you about that in our last story, didn't I? The same disasters had fallen on Ashdod when the Philistines put the Ark of God in the temple of Dagon. The people of Ashdod had cried out to their leaders, "Send the Ark of God back to Israel. It has brought all this trouble on us." But the five city mayors said, "No, instead we'll send the ark on to Gath, to the temple there." Same results in Gath. Mice everywhere, gobbling up the people's food and crops, people sick with tumors and dying. "Send the Ark of God back to Israel," the people of Gath cried. But still the five city mayors said, "No, instead we'll send the ark to Ekron." The same result in Ekron, as you remember. At last, the city mayors agreed to send the Ark of God back to Israel. They asked the priests and magic men to tell them how to send the Ark of God back to Israel. "Send it back on a new cart," said the priests and magic men, "and send with it a costly present to pay for your sins and your cheek for stealing the Ark of God. Then perhaps, just perhaps, the God of Israel will forgive us and heal us and rid our land of the mice." But can you believe it? The city mayors still did not want to admit that all the suffering that had come upon Ashdod, Gath, and Ekron was because of the Ark of God. "Perhaps all the suffering is just an accident," they said. All right, the priests and magic men were losing patience with the city mayors. "Well, let us try this test, this experiment, then. Don't do the usual thing. Don't hitch two bullocks to the cart with a driver to drive the cart and the Ark of God back to the nearest Israelite town, to Beth Shemesh. Instead, look for a miracle. Hitch two young cows to the cart that have never been harnessed. Young cows that have baby calves. Take their calves away from them. Put the calves in the barn. And let the cows take the cart just wherever they like, with no driver. Then watch where the cows take the cart. If the cart goes toward the town of Beth Shemesh, this means that it is the God of the Israelites who has sent this awful disaster on us. But if the cart doesn't go to Beth Shemesh, then we will know that the God of Israel did not send the plague. It was all an accident, just chance." They can't wait to see what will happen. Nor can I. Can you?
1: I see we still have time for just one more short story, Mrs. G. How about it?
0: Nancy really loved the Lord Jesus. In fact, she loved the Lord Jesus so much that she loved everybody else too. When a neighbor was laid up sick, there was Nancy washing the dishes and tidying the house for her. When someone was in trouble, there was Nancy calling to sympathize. Now, Nancy didn't have much money. You don't have to be kind. But it was with her deeds and her kind words and her cheery smile that Nancy really helped her neighbors. One day, old Nancy caught a chill, and later she developed rheumatism, and poor old Nancy was stuck fast in bed. There she had to lie day after day, week after week, in her bed, in her tiny home. "Oh, Nancy won't like that," her neighbor said. "She's so used to running here and there and helping everybody. We must visit her." One neighbor who called to visit Nancy said, "Nancy, I'm sorry you're suffering so much pain. I do hope you'll soon be better." "It's too bad. You were just the one who loved running about and helping everybody. Aren't you fed up having to stay in bed like this?" "Well," said Nancy, "of course, I'd much rather be up and about and doing what I was doing, running here and there. But then, you see, God must have a different plan for me just now. Maybe he wants to teach me something new. I always tried to listen to God's orders, and I did my best to obey them when I was well and able to run about. Sometimes God would say, 'Nancy, go here.' Then, 'Nancy, go there.' Now I guess he's telling me, 'Nancy, lie still.' So that was all right."
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0: Goodbye and God bless.
3: Two creations that survive solely because the other one exists. That's next on today's Creation Moment. And now, here's our Creation Moments host, Ian Taylor.
4: Completely unrelated creatures that depend entirely upon one another to live and have no way of living without one another pose a very serious challenge to those who claim that all living things evolved. The relationship is called reciprocal altruism. One startling example is the relation between the fig wasp and the fig tree. Male figs are not for eating, but they produce the pollen to pollinate the sweet, juicy female fig. But the flower parts of both the male and female figs are inside the figs. There is no chance that the wind could spread pollen from the male to the female figs, and there is no other creature except the fig wasp that can transfer the pollen. Herein lies an incredible story. The fig wasp hatches from eggs inside the male fig, and its purpose in its short 24-hour life is to lay its eggs inside another male fig. The female wasp emerges from the male fig, covered in pollen, and is programmed to search among the female figs, thus fertilizing them, before laying its eggs inside a male fig and thus start the cycle all over again. The fig wasp will only lay its eggs in the male fig, while the female fig cannot be pollinated by any other method. Clearly, both the fig wasp and the fig tree were created for this special relationship.
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7: 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Dedication is defined as the quality of being dedicated or committed to a task or purpose. It's dedication and commitment that keeps a person going in spite of difficulties. The rancher who gets up night after night to go out and check his cows during calving, maybe even in a blizzard, when he'd rather be sleeping under his quilt, has to be dedicated. Farmers in the Dirty 30s were dedicated. A professional bull rider said, "You have to be dedicated to what you choose to do." Well, truer words were never spoken. Dedicated to get aboard 1,500 pounds of explosives, willing to be slung off like a helicopter, thrown 10 feet in the air, stomped on, broken, shattered, and not cold. Not just once, but multiple times. Yes, you have to be dedicated to what you choose to do. At the cross, Jesus could have called angels to his rescue, but instead he was dedicated to save you. This is Rod Bieber with Seed Time and Harvest.
8: Now a look at your afternoon weather on Vacaville Fairfield Christian Talk Radio. Sunny today with a high near 91 and lows around 55. Mostly sunny tomorrow with a high of 84 and lows around 55. For your Saturday, partly sunny with a high near 83 and lows around 56. And for Sunday, mostly sunny with a high near 85 and lows around 58. That's your afternoon weather on Vacaville Fairfield Christian Talk Radio.
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10: 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In April 1887, C.T. arrived back in Shanghai. The trip had been long and arduous, but he enjoyed every moment of it. By now, he had come to savor rice 3 times a day and had gotten used to the hard brick beds in the local inns. He marveled that he now felt as much at home in China as he had in England. 3 other English people were staying at the CIM guest house in Shanghai, and C.T. enjoyed their company. The 3 were Miss Black, an elderly spinster who was the hostess of the guest house, Mr. Stevenson, the deputy director of CIM who was passing through Shanghai, and Priscilla Stewart, a young Irish woman who had recently arrived and was too ill with heart problems to travel inland. Several letters were waiting for C.T. in Shanghai. One was from Dwight L. Moody, thanking C.T. for his generous gift and explaining that he was not ready to start a work in India yet. Instead, he hoped that C.T. would approve of the money going towards starting the Moody Bible Institute in Chicago, where young men and women would be trained as missionaries and sent around the world. C.T. was satisfied with this outcome. Another letter was from Frederick Booth Tucker in India. Booth Tucker informed C.T. that his gift had enabled General Booth to send 50 Salvation Army officers from England to the subcontinent of India. These new officers were causing quite a stir there, and many lower caste Indians were responding to the gospel. C.T. asked Mr. Stevenson if he could read an excerpt from the Booth Tucker's letter at devotions the following morning. On his way to devotions the next morning, he bounded down the stairs 2 at a time. As he turned to walk into the front room, he caught a glimpse of Priscilla Stewart at the top of the stairs. Priscilla looked frail and sickly as she edged her way along the banister. C.T. could not bear to watch her descend the stairs, so he hurried in to join the others in the front room. "That woman has made a real mistake in coming to China," C.T. exclaimed to Mr. Stevenson. "It seems as if the life has been sucked from her, and I'm sure that she could never stand the rigors of the interior."
11: You could be right," Mr. Stevenson agreed. "Even the smallest task seems to take a great amount of effort for her."
10: Priscilla walked into the room, and C.T. fished around in his pocket for the letter. The small group sang a couple of hymns, and then Mr. Stevenson asked C.T. to read the letter. The letter began with thanks for C.T.'s donation and then went on to say, "We opened at Kandy, the capital of Ceylon, on Christmas Eve. It has a population of about 30,000. We sent a simple Scottish lass and a rough native servant girl. The former is quite uneducated. Her orthography is, well, peculiar. She has been slow to learn the language, and after 3 months' hard work could only speak a few sentences, giving her testimony, leading the meetings, etc. Her lieutenant knew no English. Yet the two went bravely and took charge of a hall to hold about 250. The result, in the course of about 2 months, they had at least 100 souls and were able to enroll about 50 regular soldiers, several of whom have already been taken into the work as officers. Never before have native women been known to speak in public, but now there is a good band of them testifying nightly on the platform." C.T. stopped reading for a moment, and Priscilla Stewart spoke.
12: "How wonderful what the Lord is able to do with even the most humble of His servants," she exclaimed.
10: Priscilla's eyes glowed as she spoke, and C.T. felt ashamed of what he had said to Mr. Stevenson. Perhaps, he chastised himself, his judgment of this young woman had been too hasty. Later that day, C.T. and Priscilla found themselves alone on the veranda of the guest house, and Priscilla began to tell C.T. why she had come to China.
12: "It began," she said forthrightly, "when two of my uncles were converted and became extremely active in the Lord's work. The rest of the family, including me, was embarrassed by this turn of events. After all, we were a prominent family in Belfast, good Anglicans, but not the type of people who felt it good manners to delve into the personal matter of another person's soul."
10: As she stopped to take a sip of tea, C.T. marveled at the similarity of their upbringings. They were both rich and privileged and leading good lives until someone in the family was converted. Priscilla's voice broke into C.T.'s thoughts.
12: "I was happy just the way I was, especially when I was allowed to start going to balls at 18. I had a wonderful time at my first one. But that night I had a terrifying dream. In it Jesus came to me, and He did not recognize me. Instead He said, 'Depart from me, I never knew you.' I tried everything I could to get those words out of my mind, but as the years went by they would not go away. Then, when I was 22... I went to stay with a friend of my mother. It turned out that she had been recently converted, and she and her father took me along to a Salvation Army meeting. Oh, I will never forget how uncomfortable I felt that night. I sat on the platform with my hostess, with hundreds of Salvation Army lasses all around me. Their stiff collars and studs creaked as they moved, and they took their tambourines and flapped them around my head. I was in a state. But I got away, and thankfully no one asked about my soul. When I arrived home, my hostess drew my attention to a pamphlet written by General Booth, describing a terrible vision he had had of a lot of people shipwrecked. You could see the people with their heads above the water and their hands stretching out, and some of them on the rocks. Someone was telling how Jesus would return suddenly, and then the same awful state was going to overtake the unsaved. Suddenly I realized that I had been very wrong. I would have given anything to get to God, but I could not. My heart was as black as the worst sinners on earth. I was so convicted of unbelief, mocking and scoffing, that I was the most hell-deserving sinner that ever lived. I fell to my knees and waited. I saw a vision of Jesus on the cross. When it finally faded, I realized that I had been on my knees for 2 hours. My hostess said, 'What have you seen?' And I replied, 'I have seen Calvary, and forever Jesus will be my Lord and my God.'"
10: "So you joined the Salvation Army after that?" C.T. asked.
12: "Yes, I found their meetings a great joy. Ah, Those were such grand days. I would march with them, and people would throw rotten eggs, stones, and even old boots at us. But I didn't care. I was marching for Jesus. Then God called me to China to work with CIM, and I obeyed his command.
10: The pair sat in silence for a while. CT was too astonished to speak. He had expected Priscilla Stewart to be as timid as her walking steps, but when she spoke, her words burned into his soul. CT knew that he wanted to spend more time with this amazing young woman, and he was glad it was still 2 weeks before George was expected in Shanghai. Although CT spoke reasonable Chinese, he spoke a Western dialect and had a hard time making himself understood in Shanghai. Instead of preaching to the Chinese, he filled in the time running evangelistic meetings for English sailors. As soon as Priscilla heard what CT was doing, she insisted on joining him. CT led the meetings, but it was Priscilla's fiery testimony that brought about the conversion of a number of burly sailors. As CT watched Priscilla speak, her eyes flashed with an intensity he found irresistible. He had to admit to himself that he had never before met a woman like Priscilla Stewart. In due course, George Studd arrived in Shanghai, and he and CT had a wonderful reunion. George brought news of the family. Kenny was the proud father of a new son, and their sister Dora had recently married Willie Bradshaw, a family friend. Eventually, Priscilla's health improved, and she was cleared to begin the journey to the inland mission station she had been assigned to. CT was sorry to see her leave, but soon afterward, he set off for northern China to preach in small towns and villages. George, who had not come to be a missionary himself, went along with CT as his unofficial assistant. CT was glad for the company, but even so, he found his thoughts often turned to Priscilla. Finally, he decided he had to do something about the situation. After praying and fasting for 8 days, he made a decision. He would ask Priscilla to marry him. The following day, July 25th, CT wrote Priscilla a letter. He got straight to the point, asking her to be his bride. Then he outlined the kind of life they would lead together. "It will be no easy life, no life of ease which I could offer you, but one of toil and hardship. In fact, if I did not know you to be a woman of God, I would not dream of asking you. It is to be a fellow soldier in his army. It is to live a life of faith in God, a fighting life, remembering that here we have no abiding city, no certain dwelling place, but only a home eternal in the Father's house above. Such would be the life. May the Lord alone guide you." Priscilla's reply was less than CT had hoped for. She was not convinced that God wanted her to marry him. She said, however, that she would keep praying about CT's proposal. CT fired off another letter to her and another until, in October, he finally got the answer he had prayed for. Priscilla agreed to be his wife. CT was overjoyed. He sat down right away to write to his mother. It was only then that he realized how little practical information he had about his future wife. He did not know her age, how much schooling she'd had, her parents' names, or how many brothers and sisters she had. But this did not daunt CT. He knew Priscilla's commitment to God, and that was what mattered most to him. CT expressed this feeling in his next letter to Priscilla, dated October 14, 1887. "I laugh when I think of how little I know of you, my own darling, not even your age or anything. Only it's more than enough for me that you are a true child and lover of the Lord Jesus, that he has knit my heart to yours and yours to mine, to work together for him with all our hearts and souls and minds till he come. I love you for your love to Jesus. I love you for your zeal toward him. I love you for your faith in him. I love you for your love of souls. I love you for loving me. I love you for your own self. I love you forever and ever. I love you because Jesus has used you to bless me and fire my soul.
12: I love you because you will always be a red-hot poker making me run faster. Lord Jesus, how can I ever thank you enough for such a gift? The two of them did not know when they would see each other again, as they were both busy with their missionary work, but December 26th, 1887, changed everything. Both busy.

0: and made a promise to God and to each other, "We will never hinder one another from serving Thee." 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We hope you've enjoyed C.T. 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
1: Hi, I'm Todd Nettleton, and this is the Voice of the Martyrs Radio. Ibrahim lived in an area of Burkina Faso where Islamic terrorist groups associated with the self-proclaimed Islamic State actively worked to establish a Muslim-only territory ruled by Islamic law. These groups regularly attack churches and Christian leaders. One day on his way to the church where he served as an elder, Ibrahim was attacked and murdered by these radical militants. Fearing they would also be killed, Ibrahim's wife Esther and their 6 children fled the area. Pray for Esther as she struggles with the questions surrounding her husband's death. Pray for her faith to remain firm and strong in the Lord.
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1: Make a joyful noise unto the Lord, all ye lands. Serve the Lord with gladness. Come before his presence with singing. Know ye that the Lord, he is God. It is he that hath made us, and not we ourselves. We are his people and the sheep of his pasture. Enter into his gates with thanksgiving and into his courts with praise. Be thankful unto him and bless his name. For the Lord is good, his mercy is everlasting, and his truth endureth to all generations.
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2: Unto thee lift I up mine eyes, O thou that dwellest in the heavens. Behold, as the eyes of servants look unto the hand of their masters, and as the eyes of a maiden unto the hand of her mistress, so our eyes wait upon the Lord our God, until that he have mercy upon us. Have mercy upon us, O Lord, have mercy upon us, for we are exceedingly filled with contempt. Our soul is exceedingly filled with the scorning of those that are at ease, and with the contempt of the proud.
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8: Now a look at your afternoon weather on Vacaville Fairfield Christian Talk Radio. Sunny today with a high near 91 and lows around 55. Mostly sunny tomorrow with a high of 84 and lows around 55. For your Saturday, partly sunny with a high near 83 and lows around 56. And for Sunday, mostly sunny with a high near 85 and lows around 58. That's your afternoon weather on Vacaville Fairfield Christian Talk Radio.
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2: Isaiah says that he inscribed our names on the palms of his hands. You see those nail marks in his hands? Those nail marks in his feet? That was Jesus writing your name on himself. Because when he died on Calvary, he was thinking of you. He could not imagine being in heaven without you, my friend, his son or his daughter. The city is valuable because you are valuable to Jesus. Now, Revelation is not the only book in the Bible that talks about the glories of heaven. The Old Testament prophet Isaiah was also given a glimpse into the new heavens and the new earth. Let's take a look at what Isaiah wrote in chapter 33 and verse 24. The Bible says, "And the inhabitant will not say, 'I am sick.' The people who dwell in it will be forgiven their iniquity." Now, there's two awesome things in that passage. Number one, not only will we be physically whole, but more importantly, we will be spiritually whole. Every sin has been forgiven. The heart has been wiped clean. No more do we have the sinful, corrupt nature that's always wanting to do something wrong. We are spiritually whole because every person there has been forgiven their iniquity because of Jesus' sacrifice on the cross of Calvary. That's the most important thing, being spiritually whole. But then secondly, it also says we will be physically whole. See, that means never again will you and I have to say, "I am sick." Now, I don't know about you, but I hate being sick. Now, I'm willing to lay in bed for about 2 days if I need to rest to get better. I can deal with that. But after 48 hours, if I'm still sick after 2 days, then I start to get mad about it. And I'll get up out of bed, and I'll just go ahead and go about my day, and I will just act like I'm not sick because I'm sick of being sick. You know, my wife's a nurse. She says I'm like the most terrible patient ever. But nobody likes to be sick. I remember once I was going to a pastor's conference in Des Moines, Iowa in the middle of January. I don't know why they plan a conference in Des Moines in the middle of winter. But I remember we went to this hotel. We were in a small banquet room. And as the meeting was about to start, in walks the presenter who was, you know, kind of coughing and hacking. And he shared with us that he just got over the flu. And of course, we're looking and thinking, "Doesn't look like you're over it yet, brother." And you know, by the end of the 3 days, I must say, pastors were dropping like flies. You know, you're stuck in that small room together. People had to start going home. And I thought, I'm pretty good because I hardly ever get sick. But don't ever say that, because then when you say it, you get sick. And I remember that third day, I was leaning against the back wall because it was soon time for the conference to be over. I was ready to go home. And I remember thinking to myself, "Man, I don't feel so good." So I thought, I better go back to my room and just lay down and take a nap. Well, by the time I got to my room, I felt awful. And I hadn't laid on that bed but a few minutes, and then guess what happens? My roommate, another pastoral colleague, comes walking in. You know what he says? "I don't feel so good." And so I remember we laid down, and as we got worse and worse, it became evident we were not going to be able to drive home. It ended up being the worst case of the flu I think that I had ever had. I mean, you know what that feels like. You know, when your skin is hot as fire, but yet you're still shaking because you got the chills. You can't get comfortable no matter what position that you're in. Every muscle, every bone aches. It takes all you have just to get up and try to go to the bathroom and take a shower or to just go get a drink of water or something. And I remember, man, we probably laid in that bed from that afternoon 16 hours all the way to the next morning. And so we decided, you know what, we're going home. I don't want to be sick with the flu in a hotel. So we forced ourselves to drive 5 hours to St. Louis, Missouri. And that was not an easy drive. And I remember we pulled up to my pastoral colleague, my friend's house, and I watched as he got out of the car, and he went in, and his wife answered the door, and his wife said, "Don't touch me, don't kiss me, don't hug me, don't say nothing to the children, go up in your room where you're quarantined." And I thought to myself, well, this guy doesn't know how to run his house. And then I got to my house, and guess what my wife said? "Don't touch me, don't hug me, don't kiss the kids, go up in your room, you're quarantined." Same thing happened to me. This guy can't run my house either. And so I remember just laying in bed, the worst I had ever felt. Think about the worst sickness you ever had. Never again will we have to say, "I've had the flu." Never again will there be a heart disease or diabetes or some other illness. You don't have to go wait in the doctor's office anymore. There's no co-pays. There's not worrying about whether the provider is in your network. And there's no fighting with the insurance company, because in heaven, no one will say, "I am sick." Can you say amen? In fact, I would say hallelujah to that. But Isaiah goes on. And in chapter 35 and verse 5, he says this: "Then the eyes of the blind shall be opened, the ears of the deaf shall be unstopped, and the lame shall leap like a deer, and the tongue of the dumb shall sing." Can you imagine how glorious that'll be for people that have had to struggle with disabilities most of their earthly life? The blind will finally be able to see. No more clouded cataracts. No more retinosa pigmentosa. No more glasses, no more contact lenses. People won't need hearing aids. They'll be able to hear perfectly again. There'll be no more need for sign language. People can speak perfectly again. There'll be no more need for crutches or for bandages or for wheelchairs, because it says we're going to be able to leap like a deer with bodies that are like a 20-year-old. See, because in heaven, I'm not just spiritually whole, but I'm also physically whole. Can you imagine as you walk around the New Jerusalem, you see children playing in the trees, swinging on the swings, enjoying the beauty of nature as it should be. But the one thing we'll never see is a child in a wheelchair. The one thing we'll never see is a child lying in a sick bed. The one thing we'll never see is someone who has a mental illness to where the mind is incapacitated because something went wrong at birth. We will be mentally and emotionally whole. There'll be some families who will be able to hear their child or a family member communicate for the first time. There will be some who will be able to share the thoughts and intents of their mind and heart for the very first time. Because in heaven, no one says, "I'm sick." Because in the presence of Jesus, disease has to flee and we will be whole. That's something that we can look forward to. As we make our way back to Revelation 21, John goes on to describe heaven in these words, verse 4. The Bible says, "And God will wipe away every tear from their eyes. There shall be no more death, nor sorrow, nor crying, and there shall be no more pain, for the former things have passed away." See, there's not going to be any more funerals. There's not going to be any more crying. It says there's not going to be any more pain. That in itself is enough to want to be sure that we're in heaven with Jesus. And you know what else there's not going to be any more of? We're not going to get any more of those phone calls. Oh, you know what I mean. When that phone rings in the middle of the night at 2 or 3 in the morning, you know that can only be one of two things. It's either some sick person making a prank phone call, or it's someone sharing tragic news. I remember when I was a kid, I grew up with my grandmother. My mom's mom lived with us, and we called her Grammy. She was a special lady. If you can picture her in your mind, she lived to be about 94, 95 years old. She was a short little lady, but man, she was spunky and she was full of life. She helped to raise me. Whenever I would come home from school and mom was still out working, she would be the one to pick me up from school. She'd be the one to make my breakfast or make me some supper when I would come home. She would be the one watching me if I had a day off of school. And I remember Grammy. She was always there, always a part of my life. As I grew up and eventually I met Marquita. Oh, Graham loved Marquita. Actually, my whole family loved Marquita. Tell you the truth, I think they like her better than they like me, actually. But if you met Marquita, you'd probably understand that. But Graham loved Marquita. And man, she would come up to me and she would have a $20 bill in her hand and she would say, I want you to go take Marquita out. And you couldn't say no to Graham. You know, I tried to refuse it. You know, because I knew she was on Social Security. She had a fixed income. I said, Graham, I don't need the 20 bucks. I have a job. I can take Marquita out. But you don't say no to Graham. Man, you say no to her, she'd ball up her hand like a fist and she'd put it on my face and say, you take that money. Now, she never actually hit me. She meant it in the most loving way possible. That's just, you know, one of Graham's idiosyncrasies. And if I wouldn't take the money, you know what she'd do? She would grab my shirt and she would stuff the $20 down my shirt so that I couldn't give it back to her. But I remember after we were married a few years that Graham's diabetes got the best of her. And when she went to the doctor and she was losing the circulation in her legs, that the doctor told her that if she's going to survive, she's going to have one of her legs amputated. And I remember as the doctor told her that, her spirits just sunk. And I can still distinctly remember in my mind watching my grandma come home, lay her head down on the kitchen table, and she just started crying and weeping because she had a sense this was the beginning of the end. She didn't want to end up being a vegetable during her life, being dependent on others. And so as Marquita and I went back home over to Pittsburgh, Pennsylvania, where we lived at the time, we lived 4 hours away from where my parents lived. I remember a few days later, the phone rang at about 3 or 4 in the morning. Now, I knew Graham had to go back to the hospital for something. And when that phone rang at 3 or 4 in the morning, I can't explain it, but something just said to me, I bet Graham died. I bet Graham died. And lo and behold, when I picked up the phone, it was my aunt on the other end telling me that Grammy had died. And I remember just burying my head down there on the couch and just crying and weeping. Because for me, it was one of the first people that I lost that had been a major part of my life. But you know, I remember a few times before Grammy passed, I had a chance to sit down with her and she lived a rough life. She wasn't necessarily what you would call a religious person who grew up going to church. You know, she had married a man and that man left her at an early age. My mom never really had a father. And every man that came back into her life was men who didn't really add any value to the home. And I think you kind of get my point there. And I remember saying to Graham one night, I said, Graham, and I had a chance to explain to her the plan of salvation, what it means to accept Jesus as Savior. I said, Graham, would you like me to pray and ask Jesus to be your Savior? And I remember she said, yes. And as I prayed that prayer and she held my hand, she didn't say anything. But I remember her just squeezing my hand as if to say, this means something to me. This isn't just some old written prayer that is traditional. It meant something to her. And I'm glad I had a chance to serve Jesus with my Grammy. You've gotten those phone calls at night before. In heaven, that will never happen again because there's no more death, no more pain, no more sorrow. And then you go to a place like Isaiah. And then in Isaiah 11:9, you read that death will not even be part of the animal world either. For the Bible says in Isaiah chapter 11, verse 9, they shall not hurt nor destroy in all my holy mountains. For the earth shall be full of the knowledge of the Lord as the waters cover the sea. See, it says the lion will lie down with the lamb. It's going to be a world where animals won't kill each other. They won't prey upon each other. And I remember this right here.

character of an individual. That was Grandma Esther. Every Thursday night, I'd go over to her house. Thursday night was grocery night. And so, I mean, I would sneak things into the cart when they weren't looking, and they had always paid more than they intended to, so they dropped me off at Grandma's house. And that's where I would play with Spotty the dog and Calico and Pumpkin the cat. And I remember Grandma Esther would take me across the street. We'd go to Jim and Nina's pizzeria, have a delicious pizza, bring me back home. She'd give me a nice big bowl of ice cream. Now, I know those of you who are health nuts, I understand, don't write me a bunch of letters. This is grandma and grandchildren, you know. They ain't worried about health. This is what grandmas do for their grandchildren, amen? And I remember as we'd eat the ice cream, she'd get out the Bible and we'd read the Bible together. And she'd read this verse right here that says, "They will neither hurt nor destroy in all my holy mountain." And I can still remember Grandma Esther saying, "Won't that be wonderful, David? Won't that be wonderful?" One of the most godly women that I've ever met. And I'm looking forward to being in heaven with her. And I bet there's somebody that you want to be in heaven with. If there's somebody you are looking forward to sharing the glories and the beauties of the new heavens and the new earth with. And friends, if you want to be with that loved one again, you need to give your heart to Jesus. You want to have that assurance of salvation because Jesus is the only one who gives us the keys of death, who gives us victory over the grave. He's the only one that can open the door to everlasting life. And if I want to see my family again, if I want to experience heaven, Jesus holds out his hand and he invites me to take him seriously and invite him into my life to be my Savior. John goes on to Revelation chapter 22, the last chapter of the Bible, and now he talks about the tree and the river of life. Revelation 22:1, the Bible says, "And he showed me a pure river of water of life, clear as crystal, proceeding from the throne of God and of the Lamb. And in the middle of its street, on either side of the river, was the tree of life, which bore 12 fruits, each tree yielding its fruit every month. And the leaves of the tree were for the healing of the nation." Here's the river of life, my friends. And John describes on either side of that river is that tree of life. And you realize that's the first time we read about the tree of life since the book of Genesis. Because once sin entered the world, God had to remove the tree of life from this earth. And so now in Revelation, when you and I are redeemed, and when sin is no more, and the perfect place where Jesus reigns supreme is finally created, we see the tree of life again. And we're able to eat of its fruit. Now, I don't know what heavenly fruit tastes like, but I'm sure it's 1,000 times better than anything we get in this world. I don't know if you've ever tasted a pineapple from the Philippines. If you've ever tasted a pineapple from the Philippines, pineapples back home will never taste the same again. Or if you've had the chance to have one of those juicy, succulent Georgia peaches and the juice just runs down your chin, that's different from any other peach you could probably get somewhere else. And as delicious, as delectable as that is, the fruit from the tree of life is 1,000, 100,000 times better. Can you imagine what that would be like? You know, it says we can have gardens in heaven. And I've determined in my garden, there's a few things that I want. Actually, there's 3 or 4 things I want. I want a pineapple tree. I love pineapples. I want a coconut tree because I love coconuts. I probably should have been born in the Caribbean, but I wasn't. And you know what else I like? I want a mango tree. And I want a durian tree. Now, if you don't know what a durian is, that's an Asian fruit that you can get from the Philippines and Thailand. Absolutely delicious. It's huge. When you cut it open, it smells horrible, but the flesh is sweet. In fact, some people say that it smells like Hades, but it tastes like heaven. It kind of has an acquired taste, but I want a durian. And you know what else I want? Don't take this as sacrilegious or anything. I want a Hershey's chocolate bar tree in my backyard. Now, I know some of you are going to write me letters and say, "Well, that's not healthy for you." Well, listen, I'm trusting that in heaven, chocolate is going to be healthy. Can you say amen? That's what I want in my backyard. The tree of life, delivering fruit every single month. Lastly, my friends, people wonder, what about fellowship? What are we going to do in heaven? Are we just going to sit on a cloud and strum a harp for all eternity like

Jasper, the friendly. There are going to be things to do. Oh, there's going to be marvelous things to do. Isaiah says we're going to build houses. We're going to plant gardens. But notice what Jesus says we're going to do. Matthew chapter 8 and verse 11. Here's what the Bible says. Jesus said, "And I say to you that many will come from the east and the west, and they'll sit down with Abraham and Isaac and Jacob in the kingdom of heaven." You know what that's telling us? We're going to have one big testimony meeting. That means I'm going to be able to talk with friends and family. I'm going to be able to talk with people who have been saved from ages past, from centuries past, all the way from when sin entered this world in the Garden of Eden, thousands of years until the second coming of Jesus. Every person that's ever been saved in every culture and in every century, I'm going to have a chance to fellowship with and hear their story. Find out what Jesus did for them. Can you imagine what that would be like? And you know what? We're going to be able to share our story. I'll be able to talk to John Huss and Martin Luther. I'll be able to talk to the characters of the Bible. Can you picture in your mind talking to Moses? Ask Moses, "Man, what was it like to cross the Red Sea and look up and see that wall of water? I mean, weren't you terrified, Moses? What was that like?" Or ask Daniel, "What was it like to be thrown in the lion's den and to look a hungry lion in the eyes? Were you afraid, Daniel? Did you know God was with you?" Or maybe ask Peter and Paul, "What was it like for Peter to walk and talk with Jesus? What was it like, Paul, for you to go to all these lands and plant churches and even be imprisoned like you were? What was that like? Tell me your experience." And they'll share it with us. But you know what else? They're going to want to know my experience and your experience too. They're going to want to know what Jesus has done for us. And we'll be able to share with each other, "This is what my Savior did for me. This is what I learned upon this earth. This is why I know that Jesus is everything. And I will follow him at all costs." Lastly, in Isaiah tells us that every single Sabbath is going to be a special day in the kingdom of heaven. Isaiah wrote in chapter 66 and verse 23, he said, "From one Sabbath to another, all flesh shall come to worship before me, says the Lord." Sabbath will be a special day even in the kingdom of heaven. So friends, if Sabbath's going to be special in heaven, we need to make Sabbath special here too. Because in heaven, he's still going to be my creator and he's still going to be my redeemer. And so apparently, all of us from all the centuries are going to come together every Sabbath. Now, I don't know if that means we're going to have a church service like we have today, because we don't really need a building then, because Jesus is right there in person in front of us. And if there is some type of sermon, I imagine Jesus is going to be the one speaking. And you know, I would like to have a front row seat for that one. Because I wasn't alive when Jesus walked and talked on this earth. But that on every Sabbath, we're going to be reminded, this is our Creator. This is our Savior. And it will always be in our minds what Jesus has done for us. And last but not least, my friends, what's the most important thing about fellowship? I can fellowship with Jesus himself. No more do I have to kneel in a bedroom and pray to something or someone that is unseen, hoping my prayers go past the ceiling. I can see Jesus face to face for the first time. For the first time, be able to walk up to Jesus and just wrap my arms around him, look into his face and say, "Thank you, Jesus, for saving me." I can look into his kind and loving eyes. I can feel his tender but yet firm embrace. And I can see for myself the nail prints in his hand. I can realize Jesus did this for me. He has prepared heaven for you and for me, my friend. And Jesus desperately wants you to be there. Friends, are you making decisions that are leading you towards heaven? Or are you making decisions that has you on a path where you're becoming more and more separated from Christ? Today, Jesus invites you. He holds out his hand to you. He says, "I've prepared this place for you." And if you're not there, Jesus' heart will forever be aching for you. It's time, my friends. It's time to stop straddling the fence. It's time to stop making excuses. It's time for us to surrender our hearts to Jesus, to be sure of the assurance of salvation, and to say, "Lord, I choose to follow you with all my heart, all my soul, and all my mind."

0: Tonight, would you be willing to pray that prayer and say, Lord, I want to be in heaven with you. Lord, I want you to give me the assurance of eternal life. Amen.
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2: Hi, I'm Todd Nettleton, and this is the Voice of the Martyrs Radio. In West Africa, a Christian leader was gathering new believers for Bible study in an area where Boko Haram is active. The militant group sent a man to identify the leader so they could kill him. The Boko Haram fighter rented a room next door and listened through the wall as the group studied scripture. When he finally approached the leader outside, he had one question. "I'm here to identify you, but who is this Jesus you keep talking about?" He placed his faith in Christ and returned to share the gospel with those who had sent him. Praise God, his word cannot be stopped, even in the darkest places.
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4: Millions of people have been forced to make a decision within a few moments which settle their future destiny. I'll be back in a moment to talk about a four-letter word which can spell life or death for every individual.

0: Hello, this is Joe Cruz and the Amazing Facts broadcast, facts which affect you. You know, sometimes the fate of empires and the destiny of individuals hinges on the speaking of one simple word. The most profound decisions of human history have been revealed by the voicing of one word, often as not a yes or no. Now today I'd like to build my message around a small English word that shall be responsible for the lingering death of millions of people all over the world. It's not the word yes or no, although it eventually leads to a position that will decide the eternal destiny for vast multitudes. I'm speaking about the little four-letter word wait. Although it may look and sound like a very insignificant expression, it has probably done the world more harm and is doing more harm to the kingdom of God than any other word. I read from Joel 2, verse 1, "Blow the trumpet in Zion, and sound an alarm in my holy mountain. Let all the inhabitants of the land tremble, for the day of the Lord cometh, for it is nigh at hand." Now, friends, there's no more important message than can supersede this one. Blow the trumpet in Zion, it says, for the Lord's coming is at hand. But what has that got to do with waiting? I find it all summed up in Joel 3:14. It says, "Multitudes and multitudes in the valley of decision, for the day of the Lord is near in the valley of decision." Now this is speaking of the time of the Battle of Armageddon and the coming of the Lord. And it says, "Multitudes will be in the valley of decision." Remember that before Jesus comes, probation closes. And when probation closes, those who are still in the valley of decision will be forever lost. They've not meant to reject the truth. They plan sometime to accept Him, but they're still there waiting in that valley of decision when the Lord comes. They've waited and waited and have stayed in the path of sin till sin has closed probation for them. Christ stands up from the judgment work in heaven and announces, "It's done." And when those words ring through heaven and the earth reverberates with that message, then never, never another heart will be touched. Then it will dawn upon a world that's too late forever. They've waited too long. That's the word that will send millions to destruction, the word wait. Now, friends, sin is easier to cure than a cold. A cold may take weeks to get over, but sin can be discarded instantly. The wise man should know well enough the danger, for he had put off salvation till it was almost too late. In Proverbs 27:1, "Boast not thyself of tomorrow, for thou knowest not what a day may bring forth." In other words, don't plan for tomorrow. Don't say, "I'm going to give my heart to the Lord tomorrow." You've got to decide today, friends. Today's the day of salvation. When the light of truth shines into a person's heart, that's the time the Lord plans for that person to surrender to Him. That's the time the Lord is ready to work out His ways for you. Don't wait. Boast not thyself of tomorrow. It's a solemn thing to postpone surrender. The difference between a cold and pneumonia is the word wait. You catch a common cold, when it first starts, it's not pneumonia. And if it's taken care of right away, it never will be under ordinary circumstances and conditions. But the word wait introduced in a person's attitude toward a cold brings on pneumonia. Jesus says, "Come to me now," but we say wait, and that postponement may result in spiritual pneumonia in our lives. Now, can anybody be certain of what's going to happen tomorrow, friends? James 4:4 says, "Whereas ye know not what shall be on tomorrow, for what is your life? It is even a vapor that appeareth for a little time and then vanisheth away." That's verse 14 of James 4, by the way. Do you know that you will really live until tomorrow? I ask the individual who's not made a full surrender today, are you sure that you can make a full surrender some other day, maybe even tomorrow? It's the most dangerous thing to say wait when Jesus says come now. Never once in all His ministry did Jesus advise anybody to wait, not even for one day or an hour. The only teaching you can find in the Bible is to come now. When you realize that someone has come to the threshold of eternity and has waited and waited too long, it gives you a most desperate feeling. That word wait is the devil's most successful trap. Satan is terribly interested in every single soul who is interested in salvation. He's very satisfied as long as man is merely interested. That man takes false comfort in the fact that the Lord knows how good his intentions are. The devil's plan ordinarily is not to get us to reject the Savior entirely, but to neglect him. Just wait. Satan doesn't mind at all people saying, "I know I must take my stand. I know it's right, and I'm going to do it sometime." Oh, listen, it's just as serious to neglect Jesus as it is to reject him. When we neglect him, it shows that we don't trust him. We don't really believe in him. There are very few of us who've not had some experience with this and have seen the seriousness of putting off. I find it in Paul's writings in Acts 24, verse 25, "And as he reasoned of righteousness, temperance, and judgment to come, Felix trembled and answered, 'Go thy way for this time. When I have a convenient season, I will call for thee.'" Now that, friends, is one of the most serious and solemn decisions that a man could ever make. Felix believed in the true God, and he had a certain amount of light. Finally, Paul was called in before him, and he stood up before that man with chains on his wrist. And he pled with Felix about the most solemn things that he could have talked about: righteousness, temperance, and judgment to come. All three are of vital and eternal importance. And when Felix heard these things, he actually trembled. Many individuals come to that place where it dawns on them that they're in a lost condition unless they repent. They tremble when they hear the word of God, for they realize it's a truth. And that's a place Felix had reached. Did he take his stand and say, "I'm going to take Jesus as my Savior to cover my sins"? No, he didn't, friends. It goes on to say, "I know that it's true, Paul. I know what I should do. But never mind now. Go your way for this time, and when it's more convenient, I'll call for you." In other words, Felix passed the day of surrender because he preferred that word "wait." Paul preached to him concerning the most solemn things possible. He gave him the last warning message, but the tragedy is that Felix clung to that fatal word, "wait." Today may be the last convenient season in your life, friends, the last opportunity for you to surrender. I can't say. There was never another season that was more convenient for Felix than when he had the truth and was under conviction over it. Tradition has it that a little later, Felix died a most miserable death, his heart still unsurrendered to the very end. Now, there's another reason why individuals do not take their stand for God, and that is doubt. They can't quite understand all God's dealings with his children. They can't understand all about God, and so they wait. Now, friends, I've experienced doubt, and I know just what it is, but I tell you this much. If you wait to have all doubt disappear before you come to Jesus, you will never come. If you wait until everything is clear, you'll wait too long, for that time will never come either. When you follow Jesus, you must follow him by faith. Without faith, it is impossible to please God. Now, there's another excuse that comes. We don't intend to let it stay as an excuse so long, but it does anyway, and that is one's job. And Jesus, walking by the Sea of Galilee, saw two brethren, Simon called Peter and Andrew his brother, casting a net into the sea, for they were fishers. And he saith unto them, "Follow me, and I will make you fishers of men." And they straightway left their nets and followed him. Now, friends, there's the job to think about. They were out by the seashore, and they saw Jesus walking along. And he was walking along, and he saw Andrew and Peter, who were brothers. And he said, "Come and follow me." Now, you stop and think of all the excuses they might have brought in. They might have said, "Well, we've got to sell our business first, Jesus, and then we'll come. We've got to be sure of some kind of an income." But no, when he called them to come, when they heard the invitation to follow him, they straightway left their business and followed him. That's why they made such good disciples. They trusted him to take care of them. What if Peter had said, "Well, Lord, I plan to come. I intend to follow you, but just wait"? There never would have been an Apostle Peter, friends, for Jesus wants disciples who, when he calls them, will say, "I'll follow now." Matthew 9 and verse 9 speaks of another of the disciples. "And as Jesus passed forth from thence, he saw a man named Matthew sitting at the receipt of custom. And he saith unto him, 'Follow me.' And he arose and followed him." Now, who is this we're talking about here, friends? It was Matthew. He's the one who wrote this book of the Bible, you remember, and he's telling his own experience of how he was a clerk at the gate where taxes were being collected. And then Jesus passed along and gave him that invitation, and he said, "Come and follow me." Now you just try to think for a moment, friends, of all the excuses that he might have offered to Jesus. He could have said, "Well, Lord, I'm working here. I can't come now. My job is very important here. My position is essential. Maybe later on I can get on this work and have it arranged for somebody else to take care of, and then I'll come to you and be one of your followers." No, Matthew, when Jesus called him, came then, that very moment. There's another excuse that he might have made, and that's an excuse that many men make nowadays. Oh, they say, "I've worked here in this concern for 36 years, Lord, and if I just keep on for 4 years more, I'll get my pension. I'm going to come and follow you and be one of your disciples, but I want to wait until I'm sure of that pension first." Now, friends, Jesus wanted him now. That's why he called him when he did. If Matthew had waited for 4 years till he had gotten his pension or perhaps gotten out of debt, Jesus would have made up his 12 disciples already. He would have completed his ministry, in fact. He would have already died on the cross and would have been raised from the dead, and it would still have been 6 months before Matthew would have been ready to come. But no, Jesus said, "Come now," and Matthew came. One time a minister was invited to speak in a prison to the inmates. He was taken through the doors and to the room where the prisoners were gathered for that meeting, and before him he noticed two chairs draped in black. Two men were seated in those chairs. That minister said, as he realized that he was giving those men their very last message, he preached as he had never preached before. To think of having the responsibility of bringing words of hope to a man for the very last time, what a responsibility. As I speak to you today, I realize that some of you may be hearing your last appeal to surrender. Satan is cruel. He'll cut your life short, unsurrendered if possible. And God is giving you the opportunity to make your decision. If you pass this by, friends, what hope do we have? There may be another chance, but there might not be, you see. This is the heavy, indescribable burden that weighs on the minister when he speaks to souls in the valley of decision. I hope your decision to make to follow Jesus, friends, has already been made, and that you're willing to do it regardless of the consequences.
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We're going to look at Exodus chapter 3, verses 20 and 21, where the Bible says this, "So I will stretch out my hand and strike Egypt with all my wonders which I will do in its midst. And after that, he will let you go. And I will give this people favor in the sight of the Egyptians, and it shall be when you go that you shall not go empty-handed." In the modern world, it's not popular to speak much about justice anymore. But there's something in the human heart that still demands it. When someone innocent has been wronged, we want to see it made right. And it's not so much a matter of vengeance or getting even. It's more a matter of restoring human dignity to the wronged party. When someone has been wronged and nobody cares or nobody makes it right, what we're telling that person is that they're simply not worth much. It's a public devaluation. Now, take that principle and apply it to a nation of slaves like the Israelites. They've essentially become worthless in most people's eyes. They've been lowered to the level of a machine that does little else besides make bricks. Whatever aspirations they might have, whatever dreams they might dare to pursue, it's all meaningless to the nation they live in. Their entire lives are wrapped up in the dreams of Egyptian pharaohs and taskmasters. And they're worthless enough that the pharaoh is willing to kill them if he doesn't get what he wants. In a situation like that, or in any other situation you might find yourself in right now, it's tempting to think that God has abandoned you to a meaningless, devalued existence. But take a good look at what happens in today's passage. As God is telling Moses how he's going to free the Israelites, he adds just one more detail. "I'm not just going to set them free," he says. "I'm going to see to it that they're paid for all those years of slavery. I'm going to make things right." That's a pretty good reminder that our God is not only a God of love and mercy, he is also a God of justice. All of the wrongs that have been committed in our world have not gone unnoticed. In the book of Revelation, chapter 6, there's a passage that describes the darkest moment of the Dark Ages, where Bible-believing Christians were persecuted to an extent that still defies imagination. Estimates range from 50 to 100 million people murdered for matters of conscience. And in Revelation 6, verse 10, those who have been slaughtered are shown symbolically crying out for justice. "How long, O Lord, holy and true, until you judge and avenge our blood on those who dwell on the earth?" Now, those dead bodies weren't literally crying out for justice any more than Abel's blood was literally crying out against his brother Cain in Genesis chapter 4. What the Bible is trying to tell us is that God notices injustice. It matters to him. And while I'm sure it seemed to the Israelites like God couldn't hear them before Moses came to town, God was already working on a plan not only to change their circumstances, but to make things right. So what does that have to do with us? Well, a lot if you think about it. More often than I care to admit, I've tried to take matters into my own hands and seek satisfaction for the wrongs that have been committed against me. Wrong approach if you're a child of God. When the Israelites were being paid to leave by the Egyptians, it not only showed them that God noticed, God cared, and God takes care of business, it also proves to us that trusting that God has a plan to right what is wrong in this world is just a better way to live.

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2: 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Host Mike Ferris discusses an approach you might not have considered. That's this week on Homeschool Heartbeat.
3: History can be a challenging subject for some children, but you can make history come alive by incorporating artwork into your history lessons. By visually showing the story of history, the telling of it will be enhanced. A picture truly is worth a thousand words. You can consider using the artwork of American artists, for example, to augment your study of U.S. history. Before photography, artists were hired to commemorate significant events and national figures. In many portraits, the items surrounding the subject are significant. A casual observer might assume that these symbols are simply decorative and help fill up the canvas, but that's not so. Each were strategically chosen to illustrate what was important to the person in the painting, his character, events in his life, or the fundamental principles that guided him. Look for artwork that complements the historical themes you want to highlight. Combine your study of pioneers with the paintings of someone like Thomas Moran. His artwork underscores the vast, wild expanse of the American West, highlighting the bravery of the men and women who helped build our young nation. Search for paintings with significant political events depicted as well. Getting the perspective of an eyewitness will give your student a chance to travel back in time, making the event much more real and memorable. Our national heritage is rich, and the artists who witnessed and recorded it so beautifully have given us an invaluable treasure from which to learn. I'm Mike Ferris.
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4: 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With Timely Truths, I'm Jill Briscoe. In many ways, learning of those who are finishing life well are likewise encouraging. No one knows when his or her final chapter will be written. If God should call you home, would others be challenged to read not just your opening chapters, but also your final ones? Believers share a common goal. As we mature in the faith, our primary focus should be fulfilling our calling, as well as our commitment to Christ. And most importantly, Christians are challenged to finish well. That's only possible through the indwelling Holy Spirit's power. Despite physical, emotional, economical, and spiritual demands, there's available strength. So be encouraged. There's breadth, depth, height to God's mercy. More than ever imagined, we can go deeper and higher with Him. Stay faithful right to the end.
5: 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I was reviewing in my mind the things I've studied about how much marriage is like our relationship with Christ. You know, the husband is going

0: compared to Christ and the wife like the church. And then I was noticing some things again in my wife that reminded me of that relationship with Christ. Sometimes she proves she loves me by her actions. God does that, and so does my wife, Jane. She's also very trustworthy. God is, and so is Jane. And then this third one, I don't necessarily like so much, but I wrote it down and I think it's very true for us in our marriage relationship. Sometimes in a real true love marriage relationship, our spouse does what's best for us, even when we don't like it. I thought about, I was at a ball game not long ago, and a ref made a horrible call. It was obvious it was wrong, and so I thought, you know, I should correct him, and I began to go, hey, yeah, rah, rah, and she grabbed my leg, and she said, shh. I said, why? She said, don't forget about your witness. And I was like, don't forget about your witness. And I'm so sick of that sometimes, but you know what? She's right. She knows that's best for me to close my mouth. And even though at times I don't like it, I need to trust my spouse. I need to realize she does know what's best for me sometimes. Your spouse sometimes sees you better than you see yourself.
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2: I have confidence in you through the Lord that ye will be none otherwise minded, but he that troubleth you shall bear his judgment, whosoever he be. 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
6: Now let me tell you how the Holy Spirit of God witnesses. 1 John chapter 5, if we receive the witness of men, the witness of God is greater. Now we all receive the witness of men. If you eat, you put some faith in the cook, right? How do you know your wife's not going to serve you a little strychnine or arsenic this afternoon? When you get in an automobile, somebody else is driving. You put your faith in the driver. How do you know this is not the day he's determined to drive off the bridge? You get on an airplane, you put your faith in the pilot. Most of you don't even know the name of the pilot when you get on the airliner. You don't even look behind the door to see if you like his looks. Just get on. Now, what's he saying? Listen, we could not live without putting our trust in other people for certain things. If we receive the witness of men, the witness of God is greater, 1 John 5:9.
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0: From the Christian News Radio Network, I'm Jim Miller. White House promises President Trump will shock Americans with what he'll reveal in tonight's 9 p.m. Eastern primetime address. White House Press Secretary Carolyn Leavitt told reporters today Trump will show Americans that elections are not secure, as voters might think. Trump has claimed the 2020 election was stolen from him and is pushing Senate Republicans to pass a Save America voter ID bill. Torrential rain overwhelming parts of Texas, turning roads into rivers, sweeping away cars and forcing people to leave their homes as floodwater continues to rise. News Nation Xavier Walton was on the scene when Texas game wardens had to rescue some people from their home.
1: That was in Center Point, Texas. We watched two people rescued by search and rescue crews. The road going to their house was completely submerged by water. Something else this morning, when it was dark and raining relentlessly, we were over on a bridge that is now closed, but we watched a concrete construction barge slam into one of the main bridges here in Kerrville. That bridge is now closed. In the last check, which was about 30 minutes ago, we saw that that barge was still there.
0: A judge in Kerr County says one person has died as a result of floods. More than 6 million Texans across 57 counties placed under flood watches, with some remaining in effect through Friday night. Over 100 million Americans are feeling the effects of the Canadian wildfire smoke that's blanketing the Northeast and Midwest. Air quality readings in Chicago, Cleveland, Detroit, and Minneapolis have moved into dangerous levels. It'll keep heading south Friday into more of the Midwest, Appalachia, and East Coast while things start to improve in the North. Well, there's fears the uptick in fighting with Iran could lead a major spike in inflation here in the U.S. News Nation's Alicia Nieves is on Wall Street with more.
2: Just reigniting this broader concern about pricing pressures, the increase in food costs, potentially even travel, both in ticket costs and in flight disruptions. And of course, nowhere is that concern more visible than right at the gas station, at the pump. National average for a gallon of gas sitting at $3.94. That's up 10 cents from last week, but just 5 cents overnight. Of course, it's still lower than what we saw about a month ago, but to be determined how long that lasts as this conflict continues and potentially even intensifies.
0: And the nasty intestinal illness that's hit 34 states and has health officials scrambling to find its source and Americans looking to avoid it. The CDC says while there have been thousands of confirmed cases of the illness, there are cluster cases in Michigan, Ohio, West Virginia, and Kentucky. CDC says it's important to thoroughly wash fruits and vegetables or just kill the parasite by heating food to 158 degrees or higher. The U.S. has carried out more strikes against Iran. It comes after the White House said earlier talks are continuing between the U.S. and Iran. From Christian News Radio Network, I'm Joe Miller. To hear this and other reports on demand, visit ChristianNewsRadio.org.
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5: 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Eventually, her husband left, refusing to care for her. Her parents did what they could, but even they were limited in the care they could provide. 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
6: Now a look at your afternoon weather on Vacaville Fairfield Christian Talk Radio. Sunny today with a high near 91 and lows around 55. Mostly sunny tomorrow with a high of 84 and lows around 55. For your Saturday, partly sunny with a high near 83 and lows around 56. And for Sunday, mostly sunny with a high near 85 and lows around 58. That's your afternoon weather on Vacaville Fairfield Christian Talk Radio.
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